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Welcome, it's the Radio Nowhere Show, and I'm your host, Dr. Don. The temperature's come down a few degrees, but still nice and hot where I am, just the way it's supposed to be. And of course, I gotta do another summertime show, packed with songs that just scream summer. So more requests from my loyal listeners and a few of my own. Keep those ideas coming, and if I've got them, I'll probably play them. So let's get started. Talk to you in exactly 27 and a quarter minutes.

rolling on the ground. We made love in every way love can be made. And we made time look like time could never fade. Friday night, we both made a guitar hum. Saturday made Sunday feel like it would never come. Gonna be a long Monday, sitting all alone on a mountain by a river that has no end. Gonna be a long

Today's Radio Nowhere summertime show started with two requests from Mrs. Dr. Don, Pink Cadillac by Bruce Springsteen and Born to be Wild by Steppenwolf, followed by two from fan Mike, Sittin' on the Dock of the Bay by Otis Redding and School's Out by Alice Cooper. Then only because it was requested by superfan Gary, the one and only one from the Beach Boys, Surfin' USA. After holding my nose and playing the Beach Boys some real music, a request from new fan Carl, Summertime Blues by Eddie Cochran. I'll get to that other version by Blue Cheer in another show, Carl. Then a bunch from Maggie, Neil Young with Harvest Moon, Long Monday from John Prine, and Dreams from Fleetwood Mac. What do you say, back to the music? Let's go.

Continuing the hot and sultry summer night feel, you heard a few more recommendations from Maggie, starting with Blue by the Jayhawks, followed by Three Little Birds by Bob Marley and the Wailers, then The Story by Brandi Carlile. Blue Bayou from Linda Ronstadt was next, and then Moon Dance from Van Morrison. That's a bunch from Maggie, and it's only a few from her list. Keep it up, Maggie, and you'll be awarded Superfan designation anytime now. But just in case those tunes made you feel kind of sleepy, I turned things up with All Right Now by Paul Rodgers and Free to close the show. That's it for today's Summer Song episode. Keep those requests coming, and I'll do my best to get them on the show. Message me either at my show page at radiowaterloo.ca/radio-nowhere or on the Radio Nowhere Facebook or Instagram pages. Till next week, this is Dr. Don saying keep cool and wishing you a great week and reminding you to keep the faith. Peace.

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0: Welcome to the Cloisterfolken. I'm Dr. Tickle. Of course. Of course. It's, what's the date today? It's Monday, April 29th. I figure I should start saying what the date is, in case this is a rerun episode, so you know that anything I say has likely already been corrected, and disputed, so you don't have to, you don't have to reach out and be like, Dr. Tickle, I really don't like what you said about cheese sticks. Don't get me started about cheese sticks.
1: Don't do it!
0: I don't, what am I even talking about when I refer to cheese sticks? Am I talking about, like, the string cheese? Because they are sticks of, quote-unquote cheese. Or am I talking about sticks of cheese that aren't string cheese? I don't know. I don't know. This is where my knowledge ends. Maybe I should research other types of sticks that are cheese, or cheese that is sticks. Are cheese that are sticks? Cheese that is sticks. Huh.
1: Grammar. Gotta love it.
0: All right. So, yes, that song which you had just heard here on the Cloisterfolken, as I said, was Ever Forthright's brand new single release called Tekken Flux. Ever Forthright, I've played on the show before, and holy shit, these guys. I discovered them sometime after 2011. Not sure when, how, all the other W's. Their self-titled album came out in 2011. Holy shit. It made such a big impact on me creatively, and I encourage you to check it out if you get a chance. It's their self-titled record from 2011. It's on all streaming platforms. Check it out. That one is as well. Tekken Flux is also available on all streaming platforms, so also check it out. Great. Now that that's settled, hi. How are you? This is some new Saint Vincent on 102.7 CKMS Radio Waterloo.

That's Einar Solberg with Split the Soul featuring Eason. Yeah, Eason. That one's off of his... So Einar Solberg is of the band Leprous. That is not a Leprous album. I guess you could probably get that from what I just introduced it as. But it is a solo record by Einar Solberg. And that record is entitled 16. The number 16. It's not that there is something that's other than the number 16, as far as I'm aware, but it's numerically written. That's where I was going with that. Excellent, excellent album. One of my favorite of, I believe, 2023 is when it came out. So one of my favorite of last year albums. Top five, easy. Makes the list easy. Check it out. Numerically written, 16. Ramin Djawadi just before that with Santi. And that was from the Three Body Problem soundtrack. Cassandra and I binge watched this show. We have a ritual of watching and snacking and then sleeping. But during the day we do all kinds of stuff. But at night it's our binge watching time. And Three Body Problem, holy balls! We zip through that one pretty quickly. I advise you to check it out. Anytime somebody asks me what it's about, really anything, what's anything about, I have a hard time figuring out how to describe it. So I'm not even going to try here because the time is limited and you're already wasting your time. So we don't want to meta waste your time. We don't waste your time while you're wasting time. So I'm going to spare you that and just waste your time telling you about how I'm going to spare you from wasting your time while you're wasting time. So not sure if that deserves applause, but I think it does. Before that, Ramin Djawadi song was St. Vincent, Big Time Nothing. And that was off of her brand new record, All Born Screaming. You see that? I'm kind of prepared this show a little bit. Not too much. I don't want to give you the wrong impression, but yeah. So All Born Screaming. It sounds great. Production value, excellent. St. Vincent is always so good. Oh, yes. Speaking of wasting time, I have essentially finished the film score I've been working on since the beginning of January. It's been a long road. I do have some things to do still, like, working on a 5.1, like a surround sound mix for theater screening, theater screenings. It's not going to be, it's very unlikely that it's going to be available at available to be seen at a theater near you. I can almost guarantee that unless you live in Kitchener. But that's all I can say on that right now because the details are not quite hashed out. And so it's kind of anything can happen between now and then. So I don't want to say something and then be like, oh no, actually, yeah, so the movie is shit, so nobody wants to screen it, nor do they want to watch, nor do you want to watch it. So I think it's a decent film. It's a decent film for its level of production. It's a decent local film.
It's fun. It's funny, but it's not a comedy. As Bao, or Ethan Vu, the director, film writer, filmmaker, producer, would say, it's not a comedy, but you make your own decisions on that. Yes. So I'm very excited. So, and that's why I'm here. Last show should have been 2 weeks ago, but I missed that because it was crunch time, and so I had to crunch, guys. And it didn't involve cheese sticks, because hopefully if you're eating cheese sticks, they don't crunch, because they're not cheese sticks, or they have gone bad. And I don't even think, like, how could it have gone bad? Unless they're freeze-dried. Maybe you have freeze-dried cheese sticks. This is all presuming you have cheese sticks or know what they are, in which case, please tell me. I would like to know what cheese sticks are. I don't know where this came from, but it seems to be very important. So, this is Alien Ant Farm. Brand new album from them. Brand new song off that album. I mean, it's equally as new as the album, because it's... I'm just going to stop right here. Here's Alien Ant Farm with Prosperous Future on 102.7 CKMS Radio.

That was Nothing More with House on Sand featuring Eric Vanlerberg of I Prevail. I don't think I've ever played I Prevail on the show, nor do I think I've listened to them before. But I did, I have listened to Nothing More many times, and I will listen to them many times more. That one is a brand new track from them, and it's off of their upcoming upcoming record, which obviously, see, I was prepared, and then I wasn't. See, there's an ebb and flow of preparedness, but the album is entitled Carnal. See, look at that. Look at that one-handed. That makes no difference to you. You didn't see how many. Normally, I have five hands, but I was busy tipping the mic stand so I could look around it at the screen, and that took four hands. So that was actually very impressive, because I use my the equivalent of a left or my dumb hand to do all the stuff. But that's we don't have to figure that out altogether now. David Gilmour, just before that, that was a brand new track. My family and I saw David Gilmour live several years ago. I actually can't remember when that was, but he was touring in support of, I guess maybe Rattle That Lock was the name of the album. That's what the notepad that I got from it says. Yeah, I got a notepad. I'm special. Get it. I don't know. Is that a thing that people say? I'm not sure. But the notepad. It's just you got a notepad with the tickets that we got. So. Yeah, you got the notepad VIP notepad experience, and so that was a lot of fun, and so I presume he's going to be touring again unless he's too old. I'm just not sure. I have a hard enough time researching album titles. Never mind ages of people. I'm not sure what the upcoming album is titled by David Gilmour, as you know you would expect. So you're just going to have to look it up. Alien Ant Farm with Prosperous Future. That one's off of their new record. And yes, I'm just typing. Okay, I just typed Layant and Ant Farm. So that obviously nothing came up. So that's you're gonna have to look that up. I'm at max capacity right now. But Alien Ant Farm has a brand new album. All of it's out. Check it out if you're a fan or not. If you want to be a fan or are looking for things in life to be a fan of, all of those are valid reasons to search Alien Ant Farm for their new album and also check out their that's what it's called. I just remembered because their first, the one album that everyone knows is it's called Anthology, but it's Ant-hology, essentially. This one is Mantra, like mantra, but Ant. Mant. Because it says Ant, right? So I'm not sure if you got that. So Mantra. So there's Ant, because they're Alien Ant Farm, so I know you just picked it up. I just heard a resounding oh. And yes, you are right. The next song coming up is by the band Oh, and it's entitled Ocean, and it's off their new record. This is Oh.

wenn Schwesterlein zur Arbeit muss, schließt mich im Zimmer ein, hat eine Puppe mir geschenkt, dann bin ich nicht allein. Wenn Schwesterlein zur Arbeit muss, fährt sie nicht mit der Bahn, ihr Schaffensplatz ist gar

That was Rammstein with Pupper. Off of their, I believe it was self-titled record. Second latest record. That one came out, I think, just before the pandemic hit. At some point in the last couple years, my brother Zach and I went to see Rammstein in Montreal. Holy shit. I very likely talked about this on the show, but holy shit, Rammstein is such a show to behold. Even if they ever come around, just go. Just go. It's unlike anything you've ever seen in your entire life. It's literally just outstanding. And there's no level of, I can't describe with words how just incredible the show is. It's massive. It's a huge stage. Fire, every possible imaginable and unimaginable thing happens. I think the last one at the show that we went to, there was a giant elevator that went up the center of the stage. It was that, like, brought them really high in the sky, and there was, way high up in the sky, and there was, like, this eye thing, Eye of Sauron sort of idea that it was crazy. Check them out. The music is excellent, in my opinion, but the show will make you like them, even if you hate the music now. If you see them live, you will like the music after. I promise you. Yes. Sufjan Stevens with Age of Ads before that. That's an oldie but a goodie. And Ooh with Ocean. I believe I'm not quite sure where they're from. There are, like, I forget. I don't know what, I guess it's, I don't know what they're called. Like Chinese letters, Chinese words. It might be Chinese. They might be Chinese. I don't know how many other Asian countries have, like, symbols for words. I guess this sort of symbol language, I guess. So the way that these songs are listed is that before Ooh, there's like two or one. Oh, there's one. I'm not sure. Like symbol, linguistic symbol. And then before Ocean, there's two linguistic symbols, or depending, I presume that's just the name in whatever language it is. So yes. And I know I said "oh" before, but I was just trying to make it work. I just forget about it. Also, Infected Mushroom is coming to Toronto, and they're playing the full band. They're doing the full band thing. It's not just the DJ set, so I'm very excited for that. Should I be going? I hope I'm going to be going. I do have some things in motion for an excellent experience, but I just haven't confirmed with tickets yet. Tickets are available. Get it. Get them. Go. Have fun. Have fun, you kids. But in all seriousness, no. This is Infected Mushroom. This next song is Infected Mushroom, and it's off of the album Converting Vegetarians. This is Avrats on the Klosterfolken.

Down, down, down.

That there was Steven Wilson with Remainder the Black Dog. Ominous. If you've ever seen, if you've ever seen it, you would know how ominous and dark that video and song is. The song itself is quite dark, and so you just experience that. But the music video is a lot of fun. I encourage you to check that out. That one came out quite a while ago. What was the album called? Oh, it was the one with Index and Raider. Raider 2. Prelude to Raider. Raider 2. Ah, Grace for Drowning. Wow! That happened. Guys, come on. Come on. The album is called Grace for Drowning. Check it out. 3 was just before that with Been to the Future, originally a Joey Eppard song. Joey Eppard is of the band 3, so they just, made it a 3 song as well. Glad they did. I like both versions. Depending on the mood, it's Joey Eppard is acoustic, but 3 is not acoustic. So, depending on if I'm calm and chill, or if I'm feisty, you'll throw on 3 if you're feisty and you wanna elbow somebody, but gently, not too hard. You just be like, hey, this is 3. But if it's Joey Eppard, you just sort of pet their hair slowly, and you're like, hi, this is Joey Eppard. That's what you're supposed to do. All of that. And the mouth clicks at the end into their ear very gently. And that's how you secure a good life for yourself. Infected Mushroom with Avrat before that. And yes, that one gives me chills a lot. That one just sort of sits me down and tells me I'm in for a ride. And every moment of it is just mesmerizing. It's something to check out on psychedelics. Not that I advise that you take psychedelics, but I also do. Yes. Unless, there's a number of reasons that you shouldn't, and certain people shouldn't. And my opinions do not reflect that of Radio Waterloo, but, officially, anyway, I think we're going to end the show. We have 2 songs left, but I'm not going to come back to waste your ear time anymore with airtime. So I'm just going to, end the show off here. Thank you so much. This was a lot of fun. You've been listening to 102.7 CKMS Radio Waterloo. I'm Dr. Tickle. This is the Closer Folk on every second Monday night, unless I'm busy. So just pay attention to... Actually, there's nothing you can pay attention to. This show is hard to experience and also hard to not experience in so many ways. In so many ways, it's hard to experience. But when you catch it, you get a hangover the next day, and you're like, oh, I should never do that ever again. Anyway, so this next song coming up is Meshuggah, Dancers to a Discordant System, followed by Ramin Djawadi, Chaotic or Stable, also off the 3-Body Problem to close out the show. New Striatum coming soon. Wow. It's so close, guys. It's so close. It's so close. Anyways, have a great night. Sleep tight.

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We are also sponsored by the Skeena Watershed Conservation Coalition. Look them up on Facebook to see the tremendous work that they are doing. 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

The Cost of Living by Arrhythmia, kicking us off here on Syrup Moose Radio this week. This is the episode for the week of July 7th. Hello, everybody. Welcome to the show. I am your host, the great and sticky Moose. And, this week I'm feeling kind of wiped out. I had a show yesterday at noon at Smithers Midsummer Music Festival. Thank you to the folks who came out to see that. I have no other shows booked this year other than one in Port Alberni on August 22nd. So unless you're, if you're up in the north or somewhere where you can hear this show and you were hoping to see me live, you're going to have to come to Port Alberni, I guess. Anyway, more info about that show over on themarsh.ca. And speaking of themarsh.ca, I've done a bit of a redesign. I've kind of been in the process of migrating things over and starting from scratch a little bit. I think it looks good. So if you want to go have a look, you can see all the new, you can see the new stuff and the new layout and all that great stuff. And I hope you will do so. This first chunk of the show this week, we're basically doing a they have a new album out segment. So we're going to be taking a look at some tunes that are coming from new albums from The Strokes, Russian Circles, Phoebe Bridgers, Interpol, Weezer, and even Dinosaur Jr. I think that's pretty fun, don't you? Probably not a huge, like, news-heavy show. You know, it's not necessarily in the, I just want to keep it light, like last week, but more, I have not had any time to do any digging or research, so we're just not gonna get into it. But I hope you'll stick around and check out all the wonderful new music. The second half of the show is entirely CanCon stuff from Bandcamp. I have not been able to do that in a bit, just based on what the shows are. So, what's going on? I hope you're doing well. I recorded a new intro to this show, so you'll notice that that's a little bit different now, and I just want to say again, if you want to reach out to the show to submit music or send me a message, you can do so by emailing radio@themarsh.ca. I have a bunch of different email addresses for stuff now. Hopefully it makes me more organized, but probably not. Anyway, radio@themarsh.ca. That's how you can reach me if you want to talk about things relating to this show. What else? I have started to receive submissions for Skulk and Glyph, the two zines over on the Marsh. So if you are in the geographical area that those are for, make sure you send stuff over. Go to themarsh.ca and click on zines for more information about that and how to get your art displayed. All right, we're going to check out Boston Chicken by Ween. This is from the anniversary edition of their 12 country hits or 12 country golden greats or whatever, which never had 12 songs on it and now has like triple that. So I think that's kind of a funny and very classically Ween thing to do. So we're going to check that out and follow it up with a new one from The Strokes. So we will be back, and I hope you'll enjoy this weirdo Ween song. Bye-bye.

Going Shopping by The Strokes. Before that, Boston Chicken by Ween. And so begins the, oh, they have a new album coming out section of this episode. And there's quite a bit to get to, and I'm very excited to get to more of it. If I was a more prepared host, I would absolutely tell you what the album was called and when it was coming out. But I don't have any of that prepared, so why would I? Why would I have it prepared? However, if you go to Smithers Radio and have a look on the episode description, you will see the name of the album on the playlist. So there you go. SmithersRadio.com is where the show lives primarily. I hope you're all doing well, and I hope that you're all taking care of yourselves and each other. It was a lovely time. The time I spent down at Midsummer Music Festival in Smithers. Once again, I'm really pleased and grateful to everybody who came out to check out my show. It is called Birdsong. I will be doing some tweaks on it and releasing it, so I hope you'll check that out when it comes out. It was a very ambient and experimental set, and I did see people kind of come and go during it, which is fair enough. But if you did stay and you did like it, thank you. I was definitely feeling pretty nervous about it, and so I'm just glad that at least some of you seem to enjoy it. And like I said, I'm going to be making a few changes. I didn't record the first 10 minutes of the show, of course, so I'm going to try and smooth out the introduction and add some different pieces to it, and then it'll come out probably, I don't know, probably in a month or something when I'm, we'll see when I can get to it. But with that said, the new Megafauna album is actually available for pre-order right now on Bandcamp and Ampwall if you're interested in doing that. All right, we got a new one now from Russian Circles, followed up by a new one from Phoebe Bridgers. This is Empath from the upcoming Russian Circles album on Syrup Moose Radio. Enjoy.

Interpol with See Out Loud. Before that, Lost Boys by Phoebe Bridgers. And before that, Empath by Russian Circles on this first edition of, oh, they have a new album coming out on Syrup Moose Radio. I like to scroll through on Apple Music and see what's coming out and go, oh, that's exciting. I didn't know they had something coming out. Anybody else do that? Maybe. I don't know. Whatever. If you missed any of it, you also missed there's a new one from the Strokes, and we're going to hear some new Weezer and Dinosaur Jr. So all kinds of good stuff. And as I mentioned before, we're not really going to get into much news wise if for no other reason than I haven't really done any digging around, and I would rather not go off half cocked, because, you know, I think we all talk too much without knowing anything. So next week maybe I'll try and do a more political show, but this week we're gonna listen to music together, and I hope that that's fine. And if it's not, I suppose there's other shows, but, you know, finish listening to this one first, I think would be very cool of you. Yeah, I mentioned at the end, or at the beginning, or I mentioned in the last segment that the upcoming album from yours truly, from Megafauna, the self-titled album, is now available for pre-order on Bandcamp and Ampwall. It comes out in September, but there are a few singles there that you can check out. And, you know, if it makes a little pre-order money, maybe there's a physical edition. Wouldn't that be something? I would sure like that. Either way, I hope you go check it out. It's themegafauna.bandcamp.com or .ampwall, or megafauna.ampwall.com, or just go to themarsh.ca and you'll see there's links there all over the place. But again, that's out in September. We're also on Syrup Moose Records releasing Eternity by DCX 9000, which is very exciting. And we just released Glory Days by Kyle Burnett. Links to all of that over on themarsh.ca. I hope you'll check it out. And while you're there, sign up for the newsletter. 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You just need your email address and we can go for it. All right. And yeah, I'm very excited about the new version of The Marsh. And I hope that you enjoy it and we'll check it out, because there's lots of cool stuff there. Make sure you get your submissions in for Skulk and Glyph, the two zines from themarsh.ca. Glyph is for folks based in Port Alberni, BC, which is my hometown. And Skulk is for folks in the Skeena-Bulkley region. I've started to get some submissions for both, and I'm hoping that we will have our second issue of Skulk soon, and our first issue of Glyph soon. So check those out. I would be very grateful. And Glyph is really cool. It's a partnership I'm doing with the fine folks over at Cloud City Apparel in Port Alberni, which was very cool to get that message and sort of do a little bit of brainstorming together. And yeah, I think it's going to be very, very cool. I'm really excited about what I've already received for that one. And we definitely just need more, and we can get things to the printers, I suppose. Yeah. All right. So there you go. There's all your marching orders. Basically, just go to themarsh.ca and check out what's going on over there. I am recording this on Sunday, so I was going to say, if you're at Midsummer, go and see CICK at the Big Yellow Cabin, but by the time you hear this, that's over. So, you know, sometimes I forget how time works because I record these in advance. So, anyway. All right, we got a new one here from Weezer because, hey, they have a new album coming out. Who knew? Called Shine Again. And I haven't heard this one yet. So, actually, I haven't really heard any of these yet. I just kind of picked them because, you know, well, let's check them out together. Why not? Anyway, yeah, this is our, they have a new album coming out segment. And this is brand new stuff from Weezer with Shine Again. And you hear some Dinosaur Jr. after that. And then we'll be back on Syrup Moose Radio.

0: Dinosaur Jr. with Several Got Away. Before that, Weezer with Shine Again on this very first installment of, oh, they have a new album coming out on Sierra Moose Radio. And an unintentionally keeping it light episode because I have been extraordinarily busy. Doing what? Doing other things. So, whatever. The next chunk of the show is an entirely CanCon, entirely full of Canadian content that I went through. One of the things I like to do in prepping for the show is go through Bandcamp and see what's new in British Columbia. So everything that I'm going to play next is from the last couple of weeks released in BC, where I'm from. I like the idea that because this show airs across Canada and even around the world with Untidy Radio, I love the idea that I'm able to share unusual bands from this place that I'm from. It used to be, I'll acknowledge too, this used to be a much heavier show in terms of like the music that I played. It was, it was easy to classify as a metal show. And as time's gone on, it's become a bit more like my own, preferences for genre, which is whatever scratches a particular itch inside my brain. Because I don't think, I think that being sort of, obsessed with a single genre is a waste of your time. And why would you want to waste your time? There's so much cool stuff out there that we miss if we're only interested in a particular genre. And, it's interesting, too. I saw someone was on Instagram was sort of talking about, they get comments about how if you, it was a Bookstagram person who does a lot of talking about horror books and, has said that they'll get comments from people when they're talking about something that's not a horror book. And it is, talking about them being sort of somehow traitorous to the genre by listening to other things, or not being a real fan. And it probably adds to that, that this person is a woman, and let's be real, that creates a whole other layer of gatekeeping. But to say that, you're not a fan if you listen to something else or read something else or watch something else is absolutely bananas. And if that's the attitude that you have, consider pulling your head out of your ass, because it's unnecessary. We don't need to gatekeep anything from anybody. And in fact, these things only get better as we bring in more people. When we bring more people in and allow more people to be a part of these communities and fandoms or whatever, inevitably you start to get new and interesting ideas because these people are bringing their own preferences and their own things into these spaces. So if something that bothers you is when someone doesn't exclusively watch or read or listen to a certain genre, then you have a problem and you need to get over it because, frankly, you're the worst kind of person. All right, we're going to check out some stuff here from an artist called Effortless. This is the beginning of my Bandcamp explorations for the week. The song is called 2-2-2-2-2-2-2. I had to count that with part one. And the album is 2-2-2-2-4-4-4-4, I believe. Again, it'll all be on the playlist over on Smithers Radio, and anything that is available, I do create playlists on Apple Music for folks who want to skip all the annoying talking and just get to the music part. Anyway, we're going to check that out. That'll bring us to the end of the hour, and when we come back from the hour, you'll hear some Perfume Tree and all kinds of stuff. Anyway, Effortless on Sirius Radio.
1: Effortless.

The Welcoming Land by Perfume Tree here on Syrup Mousse Radio. Welcome to the second hour of the show. This half, this B-side, is all Canadian artists, all British Columbia artists, I believe, which I think is pretty cool. So there, you just finished hearing The Welcoming Land by Perfume Tree, and before that you heard 2-2-2-2-2-2-2-2 by Effortless, artists from here in British Columbia, at least according to their Bandcamp pages. I will say it has happened before where I, because I like to reach out to the Bandcamp artists that I play, and one of them had been listed as from a part of British Columbia, and in talking to them, they said that they actually weren't from there. They just identified with that region of the world, and the bandmates were kind of all over the place, so it was where they wanted to be centralized, which I thought was interesting, but definitely was a little prank that they pulled on me. Anybody who knows why, how, like what the CanCon regulations around that are in terms of like people programming radio shows will know why that's a bit of a prank. And I wish they wouldn't do that, but they did, and that's fine. It's fine. Thank you for sticking with me here in the second hour of the show. Usually this is the part of the show where I'll talk about the stuff I have been consuming. And I'm going to do that in the next little bit here. We're going to talk about some books after this next song. This next song is called Her Dog Chloe. It is by an artist from BC called Hate Mail. And we're going to go right on splashing on into it here. So this is Her Dog Chloe on Syrup Mousse Radio, and we will be back.

Her Dog Chloe by Hate Mail on Syrup Moose Radio. Let's talk about books, shall we? I, as you may or may not know, have been on an unreal reading kick this year. I am now at 38 books that I've read since January. Obviously, some of them are short, some of them are quicker reads, whatever. Not going to get into that. And it's been awesome, truly. Like, when I was a kid, I was a really voracious reader, and so to start to feel that again has been really cool, and it feels really good to be doing that. The last three books that I read, The Deep by Nick Cutter, The Mustache by Emmanuel Carre, and Dead Silence by S.A. Barnes. And funny enough, reading Dead Silence, I was reading it and going, huh, this sounds really familiar. That's interesting. I you know, got about 100 pages in and then thought, okay, wait. If I know what happens in the next few pages, then I've read this book before. And sure enough, I'd read the book before and completely forgotten. I thought maybe, you know, it was playing homage to a lot of different things. It definitely plays a lot of homage to Event Horizon and Alien, but I thought maybe that was the issue. It was a bit more of a pastiche, but no, it turns out I had read it before, which has never happened to me before, where I go in and start reading a book and go, wait, I know all the details that are happening. I did finish it, though. It's fine. It's a fun book. But I'll say that my new favorite book, probably of all time, is The Mustache by Emmanuel Carrère, translated by Lainey Goodman, about a man who shaves his mustache and nobody notices or cares, and he starts to completely come apart. I cannot recommend that book enough. It's truly, there's a few books that I've read this year that will stick with me, I think, forever. That one in particular, and The Laws of the Skies by Gregory Courtois, translated by Rhonda Mullins. Interestingly enough, they're two French books. I guess French writers just got it. They know what's going on. And I've just started reading Fantastic Land. There are just some really, I really can't say enough how massive reading has been for me this year. And if you want to, you can follow me on Storygraph. I'm at Old Cryptid there. I'm more active on there than I am on Letterboxd lately, which is actually kind of surprising because I've been a movie guy for a lot of my adult life. And so to have sort of taken this really hard shift to, books is interesting. And it's been, like I said, it's been deeply, fulfilling and satisfying. And I recommend giving it a try. I'll say, too, if you're interested, I have been writing about my reading on themarsh.ca. Every 2 months I do a new part and just sort of go over the books that I've read and the things that I liked and didn't like and why. Yeah, so if you're interested, check all that stuff out. And if you're not, that's also totally fine. But I would love to chat books, and if you have recommendations, feel free to send those over to radio@themarsh.ca. What's your favorite book? What kinds of things do you like to read? Oh man, that's the book section. So why don't we check out a couple more songs? How about that? I've got some Kiwi the Witch and Thin Milks for you here on Syrup Moves Radio. And when we come back, we're going to talk about the one movie I've watched in the last month. That doesn't seem right, but it's absolutely true. I've watched one movie in the last month, which is crazy. But we'll get into that after this. So this is Kiwi the Witch with The Violence on Syrup Moves Radio.

Thin Milk's Morning Sun, and before that, Kiwi the Witch with The Violence. You are listening to Syrup Moose Radio, your favorite award-winning anarchist radio show. All right, I said before those two songs that I was going to talk about the like one movie I've watched in the last month, and honestly, I haven't seen a lot of new movies this year. I think the ones that spring to mind are Nirvana, the band, the show, the movie, and this one. And I'll say this, they are the two best movies that I've seen in a long time, and you should check both of them out. Even if you haven't seen the series that Nirvana, the band, the show, the movie is based on, check the movie out. It's truly unbelievable, the stuff that they were able to pull off. Anyway, the other movie that I finally got around to watching was the truly incredible Obsession, directed by Curry Barker, written and directed by Curry Barker. I probably don't need to tell you that much about this movie because everyone, it is the movie everyone's been talking about, I think, this year. That and Backrooms. They're everywhere. You kind of can't avoid them. And when a movie gets like that, particularly a horror movie, I start to kind of get my back up a little bit and I start to think, okay, well, there's no way, right? There's no way that it's going to be this good. It won't be as good as people are telling me it is, because it doesn't seem like a possibility. Well, I did have relatively high expectations, though, because I enjoyed Barker's last movie, Milk and Cereal, which is really good and available entirely on YouTube. Anyway, Obsession is as good as people have said it is. Straight up, folks. I don't know what else... I don't know how else to sell this to you. If you have heard that it is good, you have heard correctly. It is it's incredible. And I'm excited and nervous kind of for the future of Curry Barker, and I'll get into that a little bit later. But this movie in particular, unbelievable. And the performances in particular by Michael Johnston as Bear and Indy Navarrete as Nikki, truly exceptional. Indy especially, her performance as Nikki is going to become a like piece of iconic horror cinema history. There's no way that it doesn't stay with you, for sure. So if you don't know, the movie is about a guy hopelessly in love with a longtime friend who makes a wish that she would love him more than anything in the fucking world. That is his words. And his wish comes true. And to the logical extreme of that statement. And it's interesting to watch the discourse around the movie. I've actually seen people argue that that Bear didn't do anything wrong, or that Bear and Nikki are equal in their... victimhood in the movie, and straight up, that's not true. I'm going to tell you right now, watch this movie and really think about what's happening. And if someone tells you that Bear did nothing wrong, that should be a huge red flag. I kind of joked after I watched it that it should have to be on all internet dating profiles. If you have to either check that you agree or disagree with that statement that Bear did anything wrong, and if they say he didn't do anything wrong, that's a red flag and you shouldn't date that person. Essentially what we're talking about here is a guy taking away a woman's autonomy and refusing to take any responsibility for it. It's a really excellent movie. I'm not going to go into spoilers or anything really, other than to say there is some really shocking gore in the movie that caught me completely off guard, and some really excellent performance and makeup work that was done with Indy in particular. The whole performance from Indy Navarrete, it deserves to be talked about as much as it's being talked about. And the movie is great. But Bear is a villain. And funny enough, it was like a day later that I was thinking about the movie. I haven't stopped thinking about this movie. And I realized, like, his name is Bear. And you can't tell me that that's not a reference to the
internet discourse about a man being trapped in the woods with a man or a bear. If you remember that whole thing that went around, it's there's no way that that and if that is a, indeed a reference, it is such a it is such a clear labeling of Bear as the villain of this piece that it's crazy that people don't get it. And yet I absolutely am not surprised that people don't get it. So there we go. I do want to talk briefly about Curry Barker. He's a full decade younger than me. He was born in 1999, and this movie has done truly insane numbers for the studios that have booked him. He has already got a follow-up to Obsession planned for 2027 called Anything But Ghosts, but he has also been brought on to direct another adaptation of the Texas Chainsaw Massacre, as well as a Universal Blumhouse monster movie. The work is starting to come for Barker, and I mentioned before that I'm actually nervous for him about this, and the reason is what happens so often with these unique voices is that they start to make money for studios, and studios go, oh, perfect, we'll just keep using your name and wringing out every last bit of originality and creativity that you have so that you can continue to make us more and more and more, and then you dispose of them, right? And I mean, I think an example of that is we saw Taika Waititi, who is somebody who has such an interesting and unique voice, who essentially was mushed into the Marvel machine to make more Marvel movies. And, you know, he still makes movies that are solid, for sure, but his voice gets lost in these giant productions. And that is my fear for Curry as well, is that just Hollywood being what Hollywood is, it will strip him of his voice. And I worry for that. But, you know, easy for me to say, sitting here on the radio, not being the director of multi-million dollar movies. But I just hope that he is able to maintain some of that. And also that, you know, his movies aren't, kind of destroyed by studios. And I remember reading even that one of the studio notes he got was that Bear was too unsympathetic and maybe he could be a bit more of a hero, and which is crazy because it defeats the whole purpose and goes against the whole point of the movie. Anyway, all that is to say, Obsession is as good as you have heard, and you need to go and watch it. Because goddamn, I truly loved it. And, it's an excellent movie. So there you go. That is my recommendation. We're going to listen to some Subtractive Lad with Body of Water on Sierra Moose Radio. We'll be back.

So it goes with, it started with the children. Before that, you heard Subtractive Lad with Body of Water. More artists from here in British Columbia on Sierra Moose Radio. What's going on, folks? We are approaching the end of the show, and it feels like now would be a good time to give a shout out and an expression of love to my wife. The day I am recording this, July 5th, is the 7-year anniversary of our wedding, which is very exciting and constantly kind of a surprise. But we've been together now 12 years, almost 12, 11 years? Jesus, whatever. We're coming up on 12, 11 at least. And this is our 7-year wedding anniversary. And I'm here sitting in the back of my house recording a radio show. So I'm looking forward to wrapping this up and going hanging out with her. We did hang out this morning. We played Fortnite, which was a blast. And ate cheese danishes from Safeway. And I got to say something about cheese danishes. I don't understand why we bother to make a Danish that isn't a cheese Danish. Because goddamn, if that's not the best kind of Danish. You know what I'm saying? We did it. We solved Danishes. And that's the best one. So why are we making any other kind? I am advocating to get rid of all Danishes that aren't cheese Danishes. Because hot damn, are they delicious. I am off topic. It does seem, though, worth saying that in acknowledging that milestone and the fact that she is unbelievably supportive of the shenaniganery that I get up to. I believe is outside right now planting pumpkins, which is really cool, and I'm really excited to see the pumpkins grow. So anyway, we're going to carry this on and check out some more music from here in British Columbia. I've got Crummy coming up. I've got some Ape War, Shep Dandelion, and Drew Ann all coming up next. And a quick reminder to everybody to please go over to themarsh.ca and have a look at the new website. There's all kinds of... It's. I've tried to make it much more accessible and navigable. I do know that I need to do some work on the mobile version, but it should be okay. But I'd say if you're at your computer, just bring up the Marsh, check it out, see what kinds of things I got going on over there. There's a lot, and I'm very pleased and proud of it. So themarsh.ca, and please pre-order the self-titled Megafauna record that comes out in September. That is my next album. I'm very proud of it, and I want people to hear it. According to the private streams that I've handed out, about 250 people have heard it, which is crazy. I just need all of them to buy it also. Maybe, if you can, please just maybe consider giving it the old purchase. That would be huge. Anyway, here's some Drew Ann with Disembodied on Sierra Moose Radio, and we will be back when it's over.

Ape War with Xbox, Riot. Before that, Shep Dandelion with Truck. And before that, Drew Ann with Disembodied. You are are now and have been listening to Syrup Moose Radio, your favorite award-winning anti-fascist anarchist radio show. And in the, considering we are at the end of the show, I think it would be appropriate to go through and just let you know all the different places that you can listen to this show. How about that? How does that sound? So, the Syrup Moose Radio is on 6 days a week, and I am hoping to get that seventh day someday soon. 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And this episode you're listening to is the 116th episode of the show, which is bananas. And if you would like to send music or thoughts or feelings or adoration for the show, you can do so by emailing me at radio@themarsh.ca. That is, themarsh.ca is my other home, I suppose. That's where all of my other creative projects live. Music, zines, stuff that I want to write about, all kinds of stuff over there. So go check it out. There's a lot to like. I mentioned previously that I have a new album coming out from Megafauna. It is called Megafauna, and it is available right now for pre-order on Bandcamp and Ampwall. It will also be available on Artcore and Subvert. I just haven't gotten around to that yet. If those are your preferred places, you can also book Megafauna for live shows by emailing megafauna@themarsh.ca. I hope to hear from you. And I have one more show planned. I have nothing after that for the year, at least nothing that I have been asked for. August 22nd, 2026, at Char's Landing in Port Alberni, I will be playing the entirety of my new album, almost a full month before the album comes out. So if you want to hear it all, go check that out. I think that would be very cool. Yeah. And thank you again to everybody who came out to see me at Midsummer. That was also very cool of you, especially the ones who stuck around to the end. You're the real ones, and I really appreciate you. I will be releasing that set. It is called Birdsong. I just need to do a little bit of work to get it get it ready to go. I didn't start recording for like 10 minutes, which is classic me. But we will get to it, and it'll come out. It'll probably come out before the September album, but it'll have a little bit less fanfare, I think. But anyway, I hope you check it out when it comes out. I got lots going on that's not coming out for a while. Working on something coming out in October, which I am excited to talk more about a little bit later. And yeah, so that's it, folks. Please visit themarsh.ca. Please pre-order the new Megafauna record. And please enjoy this song by Crummy called Michael. And I will be back next week. Thank you all for listening to Syrup Moose Radio.

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and you're down for the count. From the outside world, the pressure will mount, turn you into a piece of meat, the disease of conceit. Conceit is a disease that the doctors got no cure. They've done a lot of research on it, but what it is, they're still not sure. There's a whole lot of people in trouble tonight from the disease of conceit. Whole lot of people seeing double tonight from the disease of conceit. Give your delusions a grandeur and an evil eye. 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Then they bury you from your head to your feet from the disease of conceit.

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masterpiece. 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

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And some folks still have questions. They may say

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11: Well, hey there, everybody. It's time now for When We Wake. I'm your host, Andrew Shaver, and you have got me for just under 60 minutes. And on today's episode, I have a wake-up call with singer-songwriter Leroy Stagger. Leroy's new album, Pilgrimage, is, well, exactly that. It is a journey through loss, rebuilding, family, and finding your way back to yourself. The album was co-produced with the Duke of Dartmouth himself, Joel Plaskett, and Leroy talks beautifully about his deep admiration for Joel's fearlessness in the studio, his refusal to settle for anything less than what the song demands, pushing and reshaping it until it feels right. We talk about the flood that destroyed Leroy's studio in 2021 and how that loss became a strange kind of a gift, giving him time with his father during cancer treatment as they both built his new creative home. We get into touring, fatherhood, anxiety, ADHD, and the rituals that now keep Leroy grounded, from meditation to gardening to the inspiration he found in Alistair McIntosh's Soil and Soul. Here's my conversation with Leroy Stagger. Leroy.
12: Hey, Andrew. How you doing?
11: I'm excellent.
12: Oh, you got your 45 Portland Street shirt on.
11: Man, that's for the listeners here. You just saw like the top 1/8 of the shirt and knew what it was. Look at you.
12: Oh, yeah.
11: Now, I can see the top 1/8 of your shirt. Now, what? They're pigs.
12: You ever hear that band Mipso from New
11: yes,
12: York? Yes,
11: of course,
12: yeah,
11: I have.
12: It's a Mipso shirt.
11: There you go.
12: I played with them in Sweden somewhere. And
11: excellent.
12: Yeah.
11: Played like with like on the same bill or played in
12: yeah on the same bill yeah
11: cool man
12: yeah
11: right on now you're in a cool looking studio space right there
12: yeah I'm in my studio
11: yeah look at that
12: yeah
11: many hours logged in that space huh
12: yeah
11: now is that that's a rebuilt studio hey because like
12: as
11: you talk about on Lost in the Flood you lost your studio in a flood
12: yeah. Yeah, so the old studio was in the basement of our house, and it was a great studio. I really liked it, actually. It kind of was like a really cozy apartment vibe of a studio, which, you know, I came from a really big studio in Lethbridge, big that I built from the ground up. But then the studio in the basement flooded in 2021 and got destroyed, and I thought, well, there's no way I'm putting it back in there after that.
11: Yeah, man.
12: So... you know, our community kind of rallied around us and helped us get set up to build this new space that I'm in right now. And it's attached to the house, but it's a standalone space. It was a parking lot before. So
11: Oh, wow.
12: It didn't exist before, which is pretty cool.
11: Okay, you made something of nothing, man.
12: Yeah, absolutely.
11: Great.
12: It's a total, kind of a blessing in disguise, weirdly.
11: Yeah, so you've ended up with something that is better than what you had before. And is that what you mean by the blessing in disguise?
12: Yeah, and there's a couple different things. Like, A, we lost a lot of stuff, but we realized that it's just stuff. And it was kind of like it felt like a burden lifted, to be honest, getting rid of a lot of these old things that were just kind of in storage. Of course, I lost a couple pieces of gear that I missed, but they've been replaced. And then my dad got sick shortly after the flood. And so he was doing cancer treatments for the year that we built this place. And he didn't work for that year, but he came down and worked with me like every day for like 4 or 5 hours. And so I got to spend lots of time with my dad, which I, never really been able to do. So,
11: cause you've been on the road. Is that why you haven't been able to do much of that?
12: Yeah. And I lived away for 15 years. Mm. I lived in Southern Alberta for 15 years and then came back to the island in 2020 and thinking like, oh, it'll just be the same place that I left, and it was very different. Parents got older, grandparents got older, brothers got older, and friends moved on, and so it was really kind of nice.
11: So you built this new studio with your dad,
12: a bunch of other family too, and my stepdad too, and but it was a family affair for sure.
11: Man, that's gotta feel good.
12: Yeah,
11: no kidding.
12: It was good, actually. Yeah, my little brother, who had come off a really bad accident, he was in a coma for a long time.
11: Oh my goodness.
12: So really, it was kind of, I hadn't thought about that either. It's like this cosmic gift in a weird, strange way. Mm. Yeah.
11: How's your brother doing now?
12: Yeah, he's good. He's funny, but he's great. Yeah, he's working and kind of, fairly back to normal.
11: Great. And your father?
12: My dad's good. He's cancer free and he's still working, which he doesn't really, he shouldn't, but he is. So
11: we've got similar fathers in that regard. My dad also had cancer, is cancer free, and he is into his 80s now and just will not stop working, man. He is going to Switzerland on a business trip in a week. It's just like, come on. I get it.
12: Yeah.
11: You gotta stay active to stay alive in a lot of ways.
12: I suppose, yeah, but I think that, I suppose the healthy thing is to replace it with a hobby that you really want to do that keeps you active. You know what I mean?
11: Yeah. Well, look, he's done that. He spends a lot of time playing fantasy baseball on his computer. Don't
12: get
11: me wrong.
12: Okay, that's exciting. Yeah, cool.
11: I guess.
12: Yeah, my dad needs to do something like that.
11: Yeah. So is your dad on the island? They're all still on the island.
12: Yeah, my dad, he lives like 3 minutes up the hill from us, and my mom is 10 minutes away. My grandparents, I've got two sets of grandparents still alive too.
11: What the heck? No kidding.
12: Yeah, it's bizarre. It's like, I think people are living longer for better or worse, but my grandma and my poppy live up the street with my dad too. So yeah, it's like really, it went from like, my wife's family in Southern Alberta, who are great, but not that close to coming back home, to like aunts and uncles stopping in every week. And it's cool. It's cool. I got little kids too. I got a 13-year-old and a 10-year-old. So none of my brothers have kids though. So like there's no cousins, which is kind of a drag.
11: Oh, wow. No kidding.
12: Yeah. But some of my, my artist friends have kids. And so that's kind of cool to keep them busy anyway.
11: Yeah, and when you said little kids, I was about to say, "Hey, cool, me too." But I got a 4.5 and a 1-year-old. Those are the real little kids.
12: Yeah, those are really little kids. Yeah, you're right in the thick of that.
11: Do you remember any of those days?
12: Yeah, I do. I was traveling a lot when they were that age. But
11: that must have been tough.
12: It was really tough. It was really, really tough. I've kind of had to reckon with that in the last couple of years, to be honest, because I really want to be home as much as possible.
11: Yeah.
12: Cause these boys need their dad around and my wife needs me around as well. But also there is this thing that is in the back of my I don't know where it resides, but it's in me that still, you know, I just got back from 3 weeks on the road, which was mm-hmm. like a week too long. When I was young, I was a road dog, and that was like my badge of honor was how many shows I'd play in a year.
3: Yeah.
12: And a lot of my heroes are still out there doing it. But the older I get, the more I realize like it's just not for me anymore. I still like to go out. I love to go out and play, and mm-hmm. I love to go out and connect with people. That's what I like the most. And, you know, when you do these tours every year or every year and a half or every 2 years, you go and you see the same people over again. You go and visit friends that you've met along the way.
3: Sure.
12: And we're all getting older. And you realize like, okay, I've actually built another family out on the road. Not literally another family. I don't have that.
3: Yeah. Do you need to talk to your wife about something here?
12: Yeah. No, I don't have that. But you know, I've got this found family out in all over the world. And to me, I don't know that I would be willing to not go out there and see them, you know?
3: Yeah, man.
12: Yeah.
3: I get that.
12: Yeah.
3: You build relationships, you accumulate people. They're harder to leave than the stuff that you lose in a flood. It's a little easier to get rid of that stuff, huh?
12: Yeah, that's right. And I mean, the dream is, you know, would be to travel with the family. My 13-year-old is coming to Europe with us next month.
3: Excellent.
12: But then the practicality of that starts to get – the 10-year-old does not, you know, he's not into travel. He likes the idea of it, but, you know, getting up early and traveling all day, that would not appeal to him. But, you know, maybe someday. The 13-year-old, he's really into music and he's really into British music and British culture. So to take him to the UK with a 5-piece band, so he'll be in the van with you know, our bass player, Rick. He's 72 years old. This is a cat that's played with Michael Jackson and Ricky Lee Jones and Depeche
3: Mode. No kidding. Wow, man.
12: Yeah, so I just like, I'm like, get in the van and like...
3: listen.
12: Yeah, exactly.
3: Yeah.
11: Well, let's hear a track off of Leroy Stagger's new album, Pilgrimage. This is Lost in the Flood. When We Wait continues with Leroy Stagger after this. Yeah.

0: From his new album entitled Pilgrimage, that is Leroy Stagger with Lost in the Flood. Leroy is my guest on today's episode of When We Wake. And before the tune, we had started chatting about how he was about to hit the road again, something he's done quite a bit of in his career. And that's where we pick up. How has it changed for you over these, you know, two decades?
1: Well, I think probably because I'm in my 40s and a dad now, it's probably more so self-imposed change.
0: I get that.
1: Yeah, I mean, and we're reading articles every week where you're seeing ticket sales are dismal and people are canceling shows, canceling tours. I canceled one on the last tour, which is, you know, is fine. It was a market I'd never played or hadn't played maybe 20 years ago. And I thought it was just a long travel day. And I thought, you know what, I'm going to cancel it. And there was a couple. It was about 90% good. There was a couple shows that were low attendance, but great shows. Mm-hmm. I think that it's trickier. I'm finding that we're having to work almost twice as hard.
0: Yeah.
1: For the same results in some ways. I find like my manager's overworked. I'm overworked, whether it's creating posters and, you know, I still have a lot of that DIY ethic in my life from the punk rock days, but I just don't have the energy for all of it anymore. In the world we're living in. And then also like creating content, which like just, I mean, I don't mind doing it, but I don't want to do it every day.
0: I get it.
1: I want to do one beautiful thing every two weeks.
0: Sure.
1: You know what
0: Even
1: I mean?
0: Even that feels like, for me, feels like, oh,
1: it's a lot.
0: It is a lot. I know, man.
1: It's a lot. But again, it's like I was having a good chat with Joel about it this morning, actually. And it was basically like, you know, we got bills to pay and we got mouths to feed. So we gotta play the game a little bit.
0: Yeah.
1: You know, and I just constantly battle with the fact of like, well, do I actually want to play that game? I don't know. The answer is I don't know.
0: You know
1: what I mean? I want to work. I want to work. And that's my curse, I guess, you know.
0: Has that always been your curse?
1: No, because I've tried to play the game when I was younger because I just was steered in that direction. And I was moldable and a bit foolish. And
0: what made you foolish?
1: Well, I was a traumatized child. Like I came out of my teens and all of a sudden I had a lot of popularity. I'd signed a record deal because of my association with Hot Hot Heat. Cause I was just hanging around them and opening shows and they loved me and they were backing me up on my records. And so all of a sudden I was pushed into this I don't want to say it was a machine. Cause it was really good. It was music people and music fans that were running the labels and management at the time, but they were like going for it and they were just steering me in that direction instead of fostering. I hadn't found my voice, so I was imitating my heroes. And you know, but that's okay. Like that's normal for young people in their career.
0: Course.
1: Yeah, exactly.
0: Yeah.
1: But it would have been nice to have gone like, okay, you need to work with this producer with a track record in whether it was roots music that they were pushing me into. Uh-huh. I just had no concept of any of that shit.
0: Yeah,
1: I was just kind of like,
0: okay,
1: great. How do we play more shows to more people?
0: Right.
1: And like, get off on it or whatever.
0: Right.
1: You know, I was also like deep in an addiction and alcoholism at the time too. So, you know, it was a bit of a hurricane. But then, you know, I got sober and got dropped and like was really out in outer space with no management or no record deal for a few years. And I was pretty low. But in that, I kind of got to discover myself and find out what was really important to me. And, you know, I'd had a couple deals after that were on paper looked really, really good and really exciting. And was working with some really big people in the business, people that were heroes to me. And they turned out to be some of the worst relationships I'd ever had, which basically, to the point where I was ready to quit music. Yeah, I didn't have any desire to write or to make records, and then it turned around with this silly thing that I had competition. Music competitions are silly, but I went and my friend Russ convinced me to do this thing, and it was really quite beautiful. But it got me a lot of attention really quickly again, and I was like, okay, here we go again. So that's when I signed with True North. And since then, honestly, it's been amazing. Like True
0: Right.
1: North was, I think I got the last really good record deal in the country, to be honest. And that was, in 20,
0: Seven
1: that deal ended.
0: years or
1: Yeah, it was
0: seven.
1: a while ago. Yeah, it
0: Okay.
1: was a while
0: Yeah.
1: ago. So my time with them is up, and I got my records back, and they
0: Yeah.
1: sold the label. But they were amazing to me, and they were really, really good, and they restored my faith in playing music.
0: Right.
1: And COVID came, and again another like wild, wild turning point chapter in all of our lives. But I came out of that independently again, and then recently I've signed with Cordova Bay. It's been great. It's maybe not as deep pockets as True North or something, but so far it's been beautiful. And I don't know, you just kind of meet these mentors along the way that seem to just ignite some sort of creative impulse. And like Joel has definitely been that for me in the last couple of years. He's kind of been a big brother. We talk a lot about a lot of different things with about our music careers and aspects of careers and making art. And I think it's like really just like pushed me to be more creative again and not worry about the commercial aspect or the marketplace of it, and just make something that I really want to make something really beautiful as true as possible. Because he it started with that record that he made, One Real
0: One,
1: Reveal, as that
0: yeah,
1: was
0: One
1: called.
0: Real Reveal. That's right.
1: Yeah.
0: One
1: And so
0: mic
1: he
0: to take.
1: yeah and he did some of it here.
0: That's so
1: Yeah,
0: cool,
1: like some of
0: man.
1: it, I think he recorded maybe three songs off the record here. And he works out of here a lot, and so to like see his fearlessness with that, I mean, he's so talented in a different way than my talent is. But he to see that fearlessness, and just to go like, oh, I've always wanted to do that, like to be that fearless, or to like put it out there. And that's kind of where I'm at now, is put this record out, Pilgrimage, and it's been beautiful. Like, it's been so great to play the songs every night. Like, I'm not sick of one of the songs,
0: Yeah, man.
1: so
0: That's
1: I'm pretty
0: great.
1: lucky that way. Counter.
0: Time for another tune. Leroy Stagger has a new album out called Pilgrimage, co-produced by Joel Plaskett. You can hear Joel singing on this one. More with Leroy after this.

0: From his new album, Pilgrimage, that is Leroy Stagger with Last One to Know. Leroy is my guest on today's episode of When We Wake. Man, you've had some major pivots in your life.
1: Yeah.
0: Big shifts.
1: Big where... I think that I was dealt some weird cards when I was really young and like lived through some heavy trauma and could have taken that and driven it into the ground. Like, yeah. I probably would be dead if I hadn't got sober.
0: Right.
1: But then I realized, like, to have that awakening, and it's a slow, slow awakening. I'm 43 and I'm just now getting to a point where, well, I'm also started medication this year, and that's been a game changer.
0: Oh, that's
1: I never thought I needed it until I did it. And then I was like, oh my God, like what I've been suffering for so long.
0: What changed when you started taking it?
1: My nervous system just went from like this to just cruising.
0: Okay.
1: So, you know, I just would be activated all the time, whether it would be in my music or with my kids or with my relationship. It was just, I was always suffering silently, sometimes not silently, but you know, in a mild anxiety most of the time, to when I hit a wall, which was, you know, last year, where I just couldn't do anything anymore. I couldn't make decisions. I couldn't say yes or no to business things.
0: Oh, really? Hey?
1: Yeah, and I just would like burn out to the point where like I couldn't talk sensibly to my family or to anybody, and it was really, really hard, and it was really, really sad for me. So I finally went to a doctor, and I was like, I can't function in this world anymore. And they're like, the first doctor was like, he's like, I don't think you need drugs. He's like, I think you need a career change. And I was like, oh, great. You know, thanks for, he's like, you've been swimming in the adrenaline bath for far too long.
0: And that's what he called
1: it. And I was
0: like,
1: And I was like, well, he's not wrong, but I still would like to be able to do this. So how can I do this? You know? And then, I got on an ADHD diagnosis, and then tried like a really low dose of the drug, and it's completely changed my life. Like, I'm just, you know, I'm not pushing drugs. It's just what I'm pushing is like, if you hit a wall and you can't go on, like, you need to get help.
0: You need help.
1: You know what I mean? And for me, it just, the medication seems, for now, I don't know that it will change or whatever, but I can just deal now. And I've not lost my creative impulses or creative.
0: Well, that's
1: sparks.
0: Excellent, right? Because that's part of the fear.
1: That was what I was worried about.
0: I imagine.
1: That's what I was totally. But I was also like, I didn't have it anymore anyway. By like being a zombie, you know what I mean?
0: Uh-huh.
1: Like hitting a fight or flight or freeze mode, which I was mostly just in freeze. I couldn't read anything. I couldn't like write anything. I couldn't, you know, it was all I could do to just like continue on, and like that's no fun at all.
0: It's beyond no fun. It's gotten scary.
1: It's terrifying.
0: Yeah.
1: Yeah. It really does feel like you don't have, you know, it sounds grim, but it does start, you start to feel like, well, what's the point?
0: Sure. Like, sure.
1: You know, like other than like getting the kids to soccer practice.
0: Right.
1: And, you know, paying the mortgage. It's like, well, I might as well just go work at Home Depot or something.
0: Well, actually, when that doctor said you got to get out of the adrenaline bath, what were the thoughts? You know, like where what would you do?
1: I mean, I took it to heart, and I'm still like somebody who, I'm not afraid to do anything else. You know, like I'm pretty handy.
0: Built your studio.
1: I got the studio. Yeah, so I produce a lot of records, but that's like a lot of psychic energy, and I don't know how. I didn't realize that.
0: Mm.
1: You know what I mean? Like, I've been making records for other people for 20 years.
0: Yeah.
1: But I just, like, when this all came crashing down last year, I was like, I've been giving so much of my psychic energy to other artists that I've been robbing myself. So I'm a lot more pickier about what I'm choosing. I kind of want to make the studio a bit more private these days. For now, just, you know, so I can really concentrate on making something of my own, or if I'm going to do something, I will really want to, you know, Joel comes and works here out of here all the time, and I'm happy to give him my time because I get something back. I get inspired by the way he works. Or there's a few other artists that I'll work with that I like. But yeah, so I can't remember what the question was, but
0: the most recent question was when the doctor said get out of the adrenaline.
1: Oh,
0: bath,
1: right.
0: What would
1: What else would I do? Yeah, no, that's exactly. And it's like, you know, I've threatened to go back to school to become a therapist or environmental leadership was something I was looking into. And then it's like, you just look at 4 years of schooling and it's five years of schooling. Yeah. And as you know, it's like with little kids, you just go, well, am I not doing, like, that's, you know, Joel will say to me, he's like, are you not doing the exact same thing by getting on stage in front of people every night? Like, are you not helping them? And by are you not healing? Sure. Like, and I was like,
0: do you believe that?
1: Do you?
0: Yeah. Okay. Great.
1: Yeah, absolutely. Yeah, of course. I mean, I'm not only I'm healing myself, but I'm pretty vulnerable.

0: when I was on tour with her, and she's like, you need to keep something for yourself.
1: Yeah, there you go.
0: And I was like, oh, I'd never thought about it. And I was like, yeah, that's really important, actually. You can't give everything away.
1: And why is it important for you upon reflection?
0: I think it's impossible to truly know yourself if you're just giving every part of yourself away constantly. You don't get a chance to sit with yourself and reflect on some of the things, for better or worse.
1: Sure.
0: You know, you don't get a chance to have a little part of your heart or soul that's just for yourself to like be mysterious in or something. Like if you're just giving it away, you don't ever get a chance to like foster it or something. I don't know. I don't know if that makes any sense, but I think that's kind of how it feels.
1: Yeah, it does make sense.
0: Yeah.
1: You know, I feel like in giving of yourself entirely like that, we start to see ourselves, or the danger is we start to see ourselves reflected in those around us because we're giving ourselves to them and we see it all reflected, and I can lose sight of who it is, the real me.
0: That's right.
1: I'm just seeing fractions, like reflections fractioned off.
0: Yeah. Yeah. And it's almost like, you know, when you read too many self-help books, like you forget how to help yourself.
1: Yeah.
0: A couple months ago, I cannot read another one of these. It's like at some point you actually just have to go out and do the thing.

0: album Pilgrimage. That is my guest on today's episode of When We Wake, Leroy Stagger. I'm your host, Andrew Shaver. Now back to our chat.
1: Speaking of books, I mean, this new album of yours, Pilgrimage, inspired so profoundly by Alistair MacIntosh's Soil and Soul, that was introduced to you by the aforementioned pal, mutual pal, Joel Plaskett. Tell me about the introduction of this book to you, and talk to me about reading this book and why it hit you so much.
2: It was a profound experience for me. I mean, it's been a couple of years since I read the book. I should go back and go through it. But from what I recall, it was...

0: was his commitment to environmental activism through spirituality, through a spiritual lens, to go, sacred is a word that's not I'm not afraid of, and it's always kind of resonated with me, whether it's through ritual as a skateboarder or as a punk rocker. I just didn't understand it, but there was like things that were very I hold very sacred to me. And as I'm getting older, the planet and the place where I live, that really, really resonates with me. So his idea of saving these places because they're sacred, or seeing the sacredness in these places before we go and bulldoze them over or cut down the forests, was really punk rock to me in a lot of ways. But the other thing is that he asks the reader to go out and find out where you're from and find out the customs where you come from, because we're kind of rudderless culturally. Our culture now is capitalism.
1: Right. When you say
0: Not
1: our
0: not
1: culture,
0: everybody.
1: who's our in this regard? Like
0: Well,
1: Western society, North
0: yeah, Western
1: America?
0: society, North America, and Western Europe in a lot of ways. We've lost, and we've lost our way. Obviously, we've obviously lost our way here in North America. And his book had a lot of parallels between the Celtic traditions of where, half of my where I come from, and North American indigenous cultures. And I was like, I'd never thought about that before. Buffy St. Marie, take it for whatever you want for that, said to me a few years back. She said, "Well, white people have been colonized a lot longer than indigenous people." And I was like, "That's wild for her to say." And then I was sitting with my Cree friend, who's a very wise person, and I told him what she said, and he laughed and he said, "Well, she's not wrong." And I was like, "What?" And he's like, "She's not wrong." And he's like, "You should look into it." And that's what I did when I learned about Alistair's book and through the Highland Clearances. So all of these, beautiful cultures in Celtic tradition were families raised on the land for hundreds and hundreds of years, where communities looked after each other. We lived off of what the land gave us, so farming and fishing, and we had sweat lodges. We had singing. The bardic tradition of storytelling was so big, and traveling from village to village and telling the stories sounded awfully familiar. So in the same way that, like, coastal and living on the prairies for 15 years, the Blood tribe was right, the Blackfeet Reserve was right near us in Lethbridge, and seeing that culture and feeling moved by that culture and not knowing why, that singing and that drumming made me feel my stirred my soul just as much as when pipes and drums fire up,
1: Interesting.
0: to understand that there was a lot of parallels in those cultures. When we were pushed off the land in the 1700s to make way for British sheep, we were pushed into the cities and pushed into factory work, pushed into places we didn't recognize, and moved away from our culture. And he says, you see the addiction, you see the poverty on the streets and in these small towns in northern Scotland and in the big cities. And he said, and he draws the parallel line between the indigenous people in North America being pushed out of their culture, pushed out of their ancestral homes, into these cities, into this way of life that they don't understand. And we just happened to, it just happened to the Celts, I guess, a little earlier. So we're, you know what I mean? So it's like to see that and to understand that lens and go like, okay, well, what does that mean? Well, maybe it means like we need to go back to some of the old ways. A lot of them need to be left behind, but maybe some of them need to be brought back, like gathering in communities and taking
1: Right.
0: care of one
1: So
0: another.
1: that's what we should retain. Yeah, the sense of
0: Growing
1: community and
0: food,
1: gathering. Yes, right.
0: exactly. And like also the ritual of gathering, the ritual of getting together under a full moon or whatever. You know what I mean? It's like,
1: sure.
0: I just think it's a beautiful thing. And when we do that, we understand each other a little bit more. And we don't do that. We don't do that anymore. And I think it's a real shame. And I think that that's why we're kind of in the mess that we're in now.
1: Yeah, I see. Do you have rituals in your life that you adhere to?
0: Yeah, I meditate. In the winter, I light a candle. I get up really early and I light a candle and I meditate in front of it. And I let the light dance on my eyelids. And it kind of speaks to me in this weird way, like things show up. Or like I make sure to like stop and look at the moon when it's like when I see it. I stop and I look up and I just go, I go, oh wow, you know, or whatever. And I take a minute to just let something come in.
1: That's the thing, hey, with a ritual, it doesn't need to be a long, drawn-out ceremony.
0: I don't think so, yeah.
1: It can be a moment to look at the moon.
0: Yeah. Or just to, like, stop and, like, well, how do I feel right now? Instead of just being like, what do I need to, like, take in to, like, give my dopamine receptor something? It's like, how do I feel right now? I feel really good. Well, what am I grateful for all of a sudden, you know? Or, like, just to, like, stop and, like, have a quiet moment.
1: So when you're on the road, are you able to get up early, light the candle? Is that something that you, yeah?
0: I tried sometimes maybe, but, you know, like I also tend to stay with people that have their own rituals and I see them and I kind of just, I'm learning still, you know what I mean? I'm learning and go, what's important? What's important to, you know, the other day I was in Blue Mountain and I walked in, totally crashed my friend Madge's party and she's like, I don't know, she's in her 80s. Oh, and I said, well, what are you doing? It was a Tuesday and the house was full of her friends and Tuesday night at 8 o'clock. And I was like, what are you doing? She's like, well, we're having a party. And I'm like, why? And she's like, to celebrate spring. And I was like, oh, right. And she's like, she was serving fiddlehead salad.
1: Wow.
0: And I was like, that's a ritual. Like that is what we used to do.
1: Harvest the fiddleheads, have a party.
0: Yeah. So that was like, okay, I'm going to do that. We're going to have like a gathering in spring. We're going to eat. We're going to like, you know, they're going to drink wine. And but I was like, yeah, that's an old tradition. You know what I mean? And like, that's a beautiful tradition. That's a beautiful tradition.
1: And here's a beautiful song worthy of that beautiful tradition from his new album, Pilgrimage. This is my guest on today's episode of When We Wake, Leroy Stagger with Dogwood Flower. More of our chat after this.

0: From his new album, Pilgrimage, that's my guest on today's episode of When We Wake, Leroy Stagger with Dogwood Flower.
1: In Dogwood Flower, you sing Men Like Me Are Never Satisfied. Mm. It sounds like you're close. You're getting closer, though.
2: Yeah, I think so. Yeah, totally. You know, there's that old Steve Earle song, I Ain't Ever Satisfied.
1: Mm-hmm.
2: I toured with him a couple years back, and after
1: what a thrill.
2: That tour, I really, really felt like, oh, I understand that a lot. But also, like, the capacity to change is such a beautiful thing, and like a lot of therapy and you know, a lot of work allows me to go, you know what, yeah, I actually can be satisfied.
1: Are you satisfied with this album?
2: Yeah, I mean, I think so for the most part. Yeah.
1: Are you ever satisfied with your albums? Is
2: I mean,
1: that part of it?
2: It's not really for me to be satisfied with, really. You know what I mean? Yeah.
1: That's interesting. Like, tell me more about that.
2: I mean,
1: yeah.
2: Like, I don't, it's not for me to listen to. You know what I mean? Like, I got to sit, I have to play, I have to just go out and play the songs, but I'm not going to sit and listen to that record every other day or something like that.
1: You know, it's so funny. I guess I agree with you. I listened, I don't know if you listen to Amy Poehler's podcast ever, Good Hang. I think she's really great at what she does in general, but certainly on that interview podcast, she was talking to Billie Eilish and, Billie was saying that she does listen to her albums because she's like, I may if I'm not listening to my albums, who like I want to put on music that I like and I want to make music that I like. So she does listen to her albums. And I thought, all right, I understand the logic, but I can't quite pull myself to like sit down and put my music on. You know,
2: that's a good question. And it's like, I don't know. I feel like couple years ago I would have said no, I would never be able to listen to my record and be satisfied with it, but now I do feel I do feel satisfied with it. I mean, like, we worked really hard. Like, we didn't make Fleetwood Mac Rumors, but we worked really hard on the songwriting, and Joel took me to task on a lot of it, and he's such a perfectionist, not in like in but he won't, if something doesn't sit right with him, he won't let it lie.
1: Is that in your personality?
2: No.
1: Or are you more
2: the
1: opposite?
2: No, I'm more the opposite. But I realized actually that going that extra distance would actually make me more satisfied. I probably will only work on my songs like that from now on.
1: And when you say like that, what do you mean by that, like that?
2: Yeah, that's a really good question. I think it means, well, I stopped kind of like letting lines sit, or like having filler lines. And you're a songwriter too, right? Yeah. So you know what I'm talking about.
1: Yeah,
2: but
1: I do.
2: Like, I stopped having those in probably two or three records ago. In some ways, actually, there's a lot of these songs were co-writes. So there's a lot of Joel as well. Like, my concepts, my ideas, but his language in a lot of it, you know? So I guess it inadvertently allowed me to think differently about what I was trying to say.
1: Because of the presence of Joel in the songwriting.
2: Yeah,
1: process.
2: And to just maybe like, and maybe not everything has to be so long in the tooth, or maybe it does, or maybe I go, well, you know, maybe actually I do need to go a little longer there too, or to see an idea out sooner, or see an idea out a bit more. I don't know. That's a hard one, but I do feel changed, and I don't know how to articulate it as well as I thought, but, I think that it just, when you have worked with somebody so intimately like that, it inherently changes what you do.
1: It has to. Yeah, totally. I want to ask you about one more thing before we go. This has been such a terrific chat, Leroy. I really appreciate it, man. But it would be remiss of me as a fellow radio host. I heard you say at one point that the first time that you felt moved by art was listening to the radio under the covers as a kid. While, as you put it, you got lost in these little worlds. What was it? Take me to that moment. You know, under the covers as a little kid, listening to the radio.
2: Well, I think you know, I grew up in a really tumultuous house. A lot of anger and I had to hide out a lot. At night was kind of my time to burrow. I put the covers over my head and I'd kind of burrow in when I was definitely supposed to be asleep. And I would turn the radio on. My grandpa was in radio for 50 years. So he would, every couple of years, he'd buy me a new clock radio. So I would tune in FM stations from across the Georgia Strait, or the Salish Sea, as we call it now, to Vancouver or Seattle, and just get lost in. They would talk about the songs and they talk about the artists, and you could tell they really, really cared back then. And they play, at night on CFOX, they'd play Soul Asylum, or, on Z95, you'd like Madonna, "This Used to Be My Playground." And you'd just be like, as a 10-year-old or a 9-year-old kid, you'd be like, "Whoa, this is really spooky. This used to be my childhood dream," or whatever. It's just like, what the hell is she talking about? Or Soul Asylum, "Runaway Train," where you're just like, this is terrifying. This is like
1: Totally.
2: terrifying music. You're
1: I
2: just like.
1: remember feeling that to that song.
2: So I was just fascinated with it. I was fascinated with the DJs. I was fascinated with the music that was happening. And it just kind of removed me from what was happening, I guess, in my home and in my life at the time, and I could just kind of float away on somebody else's art. And what a gift to be able to do that as a DJ host, as you know, or as a musician, as you know as well. But it's magic. It's really it's magic. If it hits the right if
1: Truly.
2: it hits the right set of ears, it can be really, really powerful and really, really potent.
1: I imagine you're doing that for a legion of people, not the least of which are your two kids.
2: Absolutely. And they're teaching me about music too.
1: I'm sure they are.
2: Yeah, it's
1: Yep.
2: cool.
1: Leroy Stagger, such a pleasure to get to chat with you. I really love this new album of yours, and I'm so happy to be playing it on When We Wake. And
2: Awesome. Thanks, Andrew.
1: Well, big thanks to my guest on today's episode of When We Wake, Leroy Stagger. His new album, Pilgrimage, is now out. From it, this is Carry Me, closing today's episode of When We Wake. Go.

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17: Hey, welcome everyone. My name's Barry Rook. This is Earshot Daily, my chance to showcase a couple of tracks from you from the Earshot Digital Distribution System that's run by the NCRA. 8 tracks in total, including some material from Battle of Santiago, Slingshot, Miracle, and Diamond. We'll get into Vic Horvath and Tell All Your Friends very shortly, but we'll start off with Christine St. Pierre and Break in the Sky. Christine is quite well known here. She's actually the Francophone Artist of the Year from the Country Music Association of Ontario last year and again this year. So enjoy her track here, Break in the Sky, on Earshot Daily.

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1: The sounds of Vic Horvath there, and tell all your friends. Going into Vaughn Beaker, this is Little Mercies.

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My name's Barry Rook. I'm the former host of Amplified Radio. Amplified Radio is heard across the country on 20, 25, 30 stations. And the new host is Sean Savage. And this is one of his tracks, his remix of Melatokia. It's called Bury the Bones. If you want to learn more about my former show, which I did for 20 years, it's at amplifiedradio.ca, where you can enjoy a little bit of house and

We've come to the end of this edition of Earshot Daily. That was Battle of Santiago and El Sol. And we'll finish things off with Cortu Papillon called Peu d'Optum. Sorry, pardon my French. You're listening to Earshot Daily. My name's Barry Rook. Thanks for joining us on this edition of the show, and we'll be back tomorrow.

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8: Welcome to Season 2, Episode 7 of Solar Punk Presence, in which we talk about whether or not there actually is a clash between science and religion. Don't forget to help us out by hitting like, subscribing to our YouTube channel, or supporting us on Patreon. One thing that comes up from time to time, especially these days of backsliding towards medieval thought, is the so-called conflict between science and religion. Especially the more fundamental strains of the Abrahamic religions, it's something that I, as a non-religious person who doesn't like to be told what to believe, don't quite understand. As a scientist, I have also known a number of deeply devout people, Christian, Muslim, and Jew, who have also been earnest and successful earth scientists. I thought I'd talk to one of them to ask how he sees the conflict between science and Christianity, what he thinks about it, and how he deals with it. The person I chose is Dr. Norm Nelson, a researcher at UC Santa Barbara who uses optical equipment, both remote from satellites and in situ lowered over the side of a ship, to measure how much of the Earth's carbon is stored in dissolved organic matter, so things like polysaccharides, lipids, and proteins, in ocean water. This is a big deal, because that's carbon that isn't in the atmosphere as carbon dioxide, and it would be good to know how much is there as dissolved organic matter in the ocean and how long it tends to stay in that form before being oxidized back to carbon dioxide and returning to the atmosphere to influence climate as a greenhouse gas. One last thing before I get to our conversation. Your support is really important to us. So go sign up for our Patreon at www.patreon.com/solarpunkpresence. And now, here's Norm.
9: Hi, Christina.
8: How are you doing?
9: Pretty well. Drying out after a long week of rain, but yeah.
8: It's been a crazy winter for California.
9: Yes.
8: Could you briefly introduce yourself to our listeners out there?
9: My name is Norm Nelson. I'm a researcher at University of California, Santa Barbara. I am an oceanographer and a biological oceanographer. And my specialty, particularly in the last 10 years, has been studying ocean carbon cycling from the point of view of dissolved organic material in the ocean. The tools I mostly use are optical, use light sensors and things that measure the optical properties of the water. And that includes ocean color remote sensing. So some of the work I do is connected to surveying the whole ocean from space, as well as seeing what's going on in the ocean.

0: where the decomposition is much slower. And so that carbon that belongs to those organisms tends to stay in the ocean a long time. Also, as a sort of a byproduct of productivity, organisms will release material into the ocean that's dissolved. It tends to be yellow.
1: Like many other forms of dissolved organic carbon.
0: Exactly. And you can actually see that from space. You can actually tell with a sensor on a satellite, a color sensor, basically how green the ocean is, which will tell you how much chlorophyll is in there, or how white the ocean is, which tells you how much particle load, especially from scattering things like coccolithophores that have very bright, white surfaces on them. And how yellow it is will basically tell you a little bit about the dissolved organic matter in the ocean and what its nature is. And some of that is a little bit deceptive because a lot of the dissolved organic matter in the ocean has no color to it. It's clear and it doesn't absorb light in the visible way that we can spot from space. And some of it does. And my current sort of operating paradigm is that the stuff that's got color in it, particularly in the deep ocean, reflects the quantity of the refractory carbon in the ocean, the stuff that doesn't get broken down by microbes and turned back into carbon dioxide very quickly. So once it's in the deep ocean, whether it's carbon dioxide or whether it's dissolved organic matter or whether it's particles, it'll stay there a long time. But figuring out how that's partitioned and what the lifetime of all these different types of substances are in the ocean, that's much bigger than my pay grade, but I do little bits that are associated with that.
1: How did you get into oceanography?
0: Like a lot of kids my age, I watched a lot of Jacques Cousteau on the television when I was very young, and that got me very interested in the ocean. My first love, though, really was space and astronomy. And I had, my whole career planned out. I was going to be a military pilot and become an astronaut and go to Mars or something. And then I think around, 1975, I stopped being able to hit a fastball and realized that I was nearsighted. And in those days, that disqualified you from being an astronaut. So I thought, well, okay, the next big exploration thing that I'm also interested in is the ocean. And that kind of set me on that course. I ended up in graduate school working on productivity by phytoplankton with Barbara Preslin. Sort of my part of the problem was figuring out how light was absorbed to light energy was absorbed by phytoplankton to drive photosynthesis in the ocean. And so that's kind of what got me into doing optical technology, which was, has kind of been a dominant theme in my career, is developing and applying, things like that to look at light fluxes in the ocean and what they can tell us about the ocean and, what they do for productivity and other things.
1: Maybe now you could tell us about yourself as a religious person.
0: I'll preface my remarks by saying I am an agnostic. I think if you're going to be a scientist and a religious person, you have to kind of follow yourself and, put yourself into that category. I was raised Roman Catholic in a very liberal Roman Catholic tradition, which was great until the late 1970s when reform movement in the Catholic Church got stopped dead. And I realized that, I wasn't going to be able to tolerate the church's stance on women and on gay people. And it was just wrong. So I kind of stopped practicing as a Catholic. But when I got married, my wife is an Episcopalian. I was familiar with their traditions and all that kind of stuff. So I attended Episcopalian church regularly. Linda and I have been going to the same church in Isla Vista since about 1990. We're part of that world. But again, it's a very progressive, very, very liberal church. My traditions are all very progressive.
1: Well, and it's an important community for you.
0: It is. And I think that's kind of the big thing that attracts me to religion is the sense of community and, things you can get from the community you get from your church, basically. It's we live in kind of a, I don't know what to say. People complain about the modern world all the time, but we don't have the traditional sort of family units and social units based around our village that we, have had over time. And so these church communities tend to be kind of like substitutes for that. I don't spend as much time with my neighbors in the houses next door to where I live. I do with the people from my church, and you get the opportunity to do good works, to help out with the community in places where there's need. Our church has had a long time had a food bank and a meal program for food insecure students. We have hosted for many years, weekly dinner for the homeless community. We currently host a mobile shower truck that comes around a couple times a week for the same sorts of purposes.

0: We work closely with UCSB Sustainability, and there's a an operation called the Isla Vista Compost Collective, which is hosted on our property. They collect compostable materials from all over the town where the university is, and develop it into useful compost, basically using our yard for that, which is at our church, which is really great.
1: Oh, that is great.
0: So I get to peripherally or directly participate in a lot of these things, and that's also a good attraction of having a quasi-religious life.
1: Excellent. Okay, so let's go back to that comment you made about being an agnostic, because I guess that gets at the heart of the theme of this episode of the podcast, and is there a conflict between science and religion?
0: No. Okay, we're done. Thanks. Bye. Yes, I mean, well, okay. Let me tell you how I think about this problem, because I think it's obviously historically a huge question. It's a big deal. I think there's two sort of features of religion that apply. And one is that all religions have these creation stories, and they have stories about miracles and other things that sort of fall outside rationality in a lot of ways. As a scientist would look at it, there are these creation stories which talk about deities and all that kind of stuff. And that believing in that stuff is not scientific. And because you can't, these are not theories that can produce hypotheses that are testable in the real world and things like that. It's very easy to make up stories about deities in such a way that they're not, perceivable by our instruments. And, we can't actually test hypotheses about them. That's an issue. And that's kind of the one most people focus on when they talk about science versus religion. They look at these creation stories, they look at miracles, and they look at deities and these types of things, and they say, well, that's impossible. That's not, it's outside the bounds of
1: Okay.
0: science, so therefore it's wrong.
1: So
0: And
1: it's impossible and not falsifiable.
0: yeah, I mean, very much so. But the thing is, I mean, if you really think about the creation stories and mythology and all this kind of stuff, they're not there to actually explain the universe in the way a physicist or a cosmologist would explain the universe. They're there to, provide lessons for the communities that existed at the time when there are written scriptures or oral traditions or whatever, when these things were originated. People often talk about how, the Pentateuch has all these like rules for living in a world as a community and all this kind of stuff. And that people, your child who says why, it always comes back to, well, okay, we got these rules from Yahweh or something like that. There's a social purpose behind these things, which, has really nothing to do with natural science. I think a lot of scientists over the years who have been religious or observant of religious traditions or believers in deities and all that kind of stuff, they have rationalized this by saying there are things in the universe, even if they're only in the universe of the mind, that cannot be tested and cannot be, you can't apply science to it. And they do that in different ways. And this really kind of famously Newton in the Principia basically said he's not going to delve into what what did he say, the causes and seats of the forces and the natural laws that he talks about. He didn't say, yeah, I'm not going to talk about what gravity comes from. Here's how gravity behaves. And that's largely how scientists work now. Until you get into sort of the higher levels of cosmology. So I guess my point about agnosticism is and atheism is like and deism is they're not scientific. It's not a scientific way to look at the world. And I think you have to be agnostic if you're going to be a scientist, because you can't test these things now and maybe never. And so you can't say they don't exist, and you can't say they do exist. So it's just, again, it's outside the bounds of science.
1: I have a few thoughts here. I'm not, why do you have to approach religion rationally?
0: Oh, well, you don't. If you how do I put this? I think, we can probably easily draw a line between, not thinking about religion rationally and then not thinking about the natural world rationally as well. And so that's what happens with fundamentalism. Is they say, okay, well, this is true and this is pure and this is all correct and nothing can contradict that. And so when, obviously science contradicts that a lot of times, because people are drawing conclusions about the universe based on non-scientific things. And so that's how you get fundamentalism. Is if you don't think rationally about your religion and where the traditions and all that comes from and why they're actually there, and you know, you fall into this trap of believing or having to defend the beliefs of things that are really not, you know, scientific, and they can have consequences in the real world. A lot of, you know, real serious problems in the United States right now are being driven by people who, you know, claim to be religious and that their religious doctrine says this, and so therefore the, you know, everybody in society has to behave the same way, and that's not rational.
1: Yeah, I know, looking in from the outside, I don't belong to an organized religion. It does frighten me a little bit how religion gives people a moral authority that they haven't necessarily earned. And no, so you can do terrible things if you think that God is on your side.
0: Mm-hmm. That's sort of the other way I think about the conflict between religion and science is perhaps a little bit more practical and real world, is religions have always wielded political and social power. That leads to compromises, again, along the nature of what we've been talking about. But other things are even sort of a little bit more cynical, if you want to look at it that way. We were talking about Galileo when we were first talking about this, because I was reading a book by David Sobel called Galileo's Daughter, which talks a lot about Galileo sort of from the perspective of his older daughter, who was in a convent, and her letters to Galileo have survived, whereas Galileo's letters to her were destroyed as part of, you know, his persecution. But, you know, Galileo ran across both of these issues. There were some, you know, creation stories, in a sense, that actually went back to sort of before Christianity, the Aristotelian philosophy and all that kind of stuff. And the, you know, authorities in the church had decided that, okay, this is correct. There's a problem there with that, you know, because once you started coming up with scientific observations, people being sort of more systematic, having better instrumentation like Galileo's telescopes, they started realizing that, you know, the Aristotelian concept of the world wasn't quite right, but the church had already doubled down on that. So this is how you have to think about things. And, you know, at the time Galileo was alive, the Pope personally ruled like about a third of Italy as, you know, a temporal leader as well. And, you know, he had a populace and, you know, nobility and all these things to take care of. You know, he was up against the Medicis, who, you know, were pretty good at wielding temporal power. And the 30 Years' War was going on as well, which is probably the greatest religious conflict in Europe. I mean, it was just devastating and huge. And Pope Urban, who's, I guess, Galileo's second pope, wasn't managing it well. So there's a bunch of history that goes back. I'll talk about that just a little bit, because I think it's really, really, really cool and interesting. Pope Urban was originally a big ally of Galileo's. Everybody in Italy thought, you know, Galileo was fantastic. You know, this whole science thing was new to people, and they were really excited about it. And the Jesuit order, who actually educated me at one point or another, you know, had a whole group of people who basically went into science, and the inquisitive Jesuits. And they made a lot of important scientific discoveries. And then they kept running across this problem with the church insisting on Aristotelian philosophy. So they had to, you know, kind of dance around that. And I think at the time Galileo was alive, basically when he had been presenting these things, I think many, many, many, many people in the church realized that the Copernican system was correct, or at least partially correct. The sun wasn't going around the earth, all this kind of stuff. It just, you know, it made a lot more sense given the observance, but they couldn't say anything about it because of the temporal power that, you know, the Pope was with. And in Galileo's particular problem was his timing. I mean, he was there at a bad time. I mean, because the Reformation was kind of reaching its peak, and these holy wars in Europe were just, you know, absolutely devastating. And Urban wasn't managing it very well, all that kind of stuff. So, you know, any sort of questioning of the authority of the Pope was seen as like, okay, well, this is heresy. And that had very little to do with science and exploration and, you know, discovery and all that kind of stuff, and a whole lot with the temporal power of the Pope. And then what was kind of the last straw there was that there was this Jesuit named Christoph Scheiner, who was a very early user of telescopes, and he had been one of the first to observe sunspots. And he thought they were satellites that were, you know, like the Galilean moons orbiting around the sun. Galileo didn't agree, and he wrote a lot of very scathing letters, just really just savaging this guy for being wrong. And Galileo could be very sarcastic, very impolitic. And, you know, years later, Snyder ends up in Rome being a very close advisor to the Pope, and he basically just said, hey, look, this guy is questioning your authority. He's questioning the authority of the church. It was just a straightforward political hit job by a scientist. You know, reviewer two had really just savaged him, and he was getting his revenge.
1: Yeah.
0: And that wouldn't have happened. Urban and Galileo had gone back way back. You know, they were good friends. They were, you know, both supported by the Medicis, and it just was, the timing was bad. So, you know, not only was there a creation story problem, but there was this temporal power thing. It's like, you know, the Pope actually had authority over people. He founded the Inquisition to go and make sure everybody towed the line. And, you know, and Pope Francis is in the same boat right now, which is, he wants things to change. He can't. It's just, there's this institutional blah.
1: But it is sort of all tied up in who has authority and who has the power to dictate what the particular culture is and who gets to have the power.
0: Yep.
1: Is that really what's at the heart of it? I had never thought of it that way before.
0: Well, I kind of, yeah. I mean, I run across enough rational people as in the religious world, both laity and clergy, that I think, okay, you know, not everyone is wedded to little, you know, tiny passages in the scriptures.
1: Again, looking in from the outside, it seems like everything's in there on some level, and you can pick and choose. I mean, you have to pick and choose.
0: Yeah, that's true. And I think that's kind of what the New Testament is largely about, is like, okay, there's too much. We have to basically start over with some very, very simple rules that no Christian has ever followed ever since then. And it's a lot more, well, the whole love your neighbor thing. That was, you know,
1: tricky.
0: An important
1: that's
0: part
1: tricky.
0: Of the message neighbors. Of Jesus Christ.
1: Mm-hmm.
0: Yeah. Yeah. And that's, you know, very simple to say, very difficult to achieve.
1: Oh, yeah.
0: But I think it's very powerful and influential. And, you know, a lot of things about what Jesus of Nazareth's philosophy was, I don't know. I mean, it's almost like non-controversial if you just talk about it. It's controversial in the sense that, you know, he was saying what you do and what you believe and, you know, your kindness to other people, your acceptance of other people is much more important than, you know, following the rules of your religion. And that kind of crosses religious boundaries. I mean, it crosses sectarian boundaries and all that kind of stuff. It's kind of cool.
1: Listening to this is an interesting point then, because then there are these two different aspects to religion. You have the religion that gives you a philosophy for the way you behave in the world, and then you have the part of religion that says, well, I guess there's more than one aspect. These are the people who have the power and they have to be obeyed. And then the part of religion that says this is how the universe works.
0: Yeah, those are all aspects of the conflict between science and religion. And I think as a scientist, the part of science that deals with the physical world, you know, obviously has dispensed with the creation stories and miracles and all that kind of stuff a long time ago. There's other things going on there that's not
1: tested. What I love about science is that you can go back to the first moments after the Big Bang. Once you get into the universe that where the energy is spread out enough for the laws of physics and chemistry as we know them today to start operating. And then you can really kind of explain everything, all the big stuff from there, right? You can explain why we have all the elements we have and why they behave the way they behave and then how that leads to everything else. And you have this internally consistent model that is probably nowhere near 100% correct, but it works pretty darn well and we're always working on it.
0: Yep.
1: Right? And that for me is what's really cool about science. On the other hand, you know, mythology is fun and amazing and mystical, and that must also strike a chord with people.
0: It really does. You know, it's like reading fiction or, you know, even science fiction. It gets you out of your existence into thinking about other things and bigger things. You know, I've never been a big fan of metaphysics, but there is always, you know, we're always going to keep discovering things. Science is not going to come to an end. That's a very interesting little bit about where science has kind of gone wrong in this aspect is just the thought that everything is going to be explained and everything can be explained by what we know right now. I think that's kind of close to, you know, believing in a creation story in a religious way. I think that, you know, people who think about AI or who worry about AI becoming intelligent and becoming a threat to humanity and all that kind of stuff, those are kind of like worrying about the apocalypse, as was, you know, mm-hmm. written in the Christian Bible. It's like it's a religious belief. It's not science. A lot of that comes from sort of this Victorian era where people believed that, okay, all we have to do is figure out what the natural laws are, like Newton started doing, and figure out what they all are and then apply that to all of nature. And that'll explain everything. And, you know, we know from research in the last few decades that complex systems are extremely difficult to predict. We can't know everything.
1: Oh, no. And they have so many unintended consequences and
0: right,
1: emergent properties right, and all those fancy terms.
0: Yes, exactly. And, but you know,
1: it's exciting, though, you know, it keeps as a scientist or even as a person who's curious about these things, you know, it really keeps you on your toes.
0: Yeah. Yeah. And to me, that's nothing to do with religion. It doesn't conflict with, you know, any of the metaphysics of the world religions, because they're just outside. They're outside the natural world. And what the bounds of the natural world are, there are bounds to the natural world. You mentioned that, you know, we can resolve things happening just immediately after the Big Bang. But, you know, there's a certain amount of time before the Big Bang where currently, at any rate, we can't. And I think there's always going to...
1: Oh, you can't get there because you don't know what the rules are.
0: Yeah.
1: Right? So you it's unknowable.
0: It's unknowable. So there is some of our universe, even from a scientific, from a very rational, from a very scientific, from, you know, the best of our knowledge and our philosophy of science, that we can't know. There are things that we just can't know. You know, this is perhaps a controversial opinion, but I think things like, you know, what we call human intelligence, I think that might just fall into that
1: yeah, ball. Consciousness. Yeah.
0: Yeah.
1: Yeah.
0: Yeah. And then, but, you know, of course, that is a testable hypothesis in the sense that, you know, if somebody does actually make a real human intelligence from mechanisms,
1: mm-hmm.
0: right, then that will be refuted.
1: Mm-hmm.
0: So it is a scientific way of thinking about things, but it is also very, you know, it's very difficult to resolve that. And I think it could go either way. Descartes took a lot of heat for that and actually ended up abandoning it. But, you know, the whole thought of the mind being separate from the mechanisms of the body. But, you know, scientists and philosophers who've come on from there, some of them, not all of them, think that it's an emergent property of the complex system that is the human brain, so to speak. So it's like,
1: well, I mean, it is, but okay, that isn't really an answer at the same time. Because what does that even mean? You know, it's just like, whew, it's like when people talk about, you know, I don't know, it's like a black box.
0: It's like a black box. It's like string theory. And, you know, when people first start talking about string theory, it's like, oh, you can't test this. But, you know, there are aspects that can be tested that do make predictions. Again, it's another way of looking at the world that doesn't say, like Newton said, what the causes and seats are. Where does gravity actually come from? Well, there's this particle. It's a graviton. It's like, oh, okay.
1: Yeah.
0: Where did the particle come from? And so, you know, at some point you get, and I'm not saying that's never going to be addressed by science. That would be a very bad statement for me to make, because I think perhaps they can't. Drawing a boundary on the observable universe is, well, there is a boundary on the observable universe, but, you know, there may be more things we can find out about it that we don't know.
1: Before we get to the point where we're really at, well, it just is because it is.
0: Yeah. Yeah.
1: Or it isn't reducible further than that.
0: Yeah. And so, you know, getting back to our theme, I think there's plenty of room for religious belief and religious activity, particularly this part that I like, you know, the community and all that kind of stuff, building and having a philosophy that doesn't conflict at all with being a scientist and thinking rationally about the universe and all that kind of stuff. I think the conflicts arise where, you know, you have this non-scientific belief in creation stories and miracles and all that kind of stuff. And then when your organization invests in that, has, you know, temporal social power that, I don't know, it's almost like an inevitable feature of human societies is you get politics.
1: Yeah.
0: And
1: yeah.
0: That is not required. You don't have to have that. But it does happen. So I think that's where the conflicts come from. I think they come from these sort of more cynical,
1: from people
0: Christoph
1: being
0: Schneier
1: people.
0: Whispers into Pope Urban Zero that, you know, like, Galileo was mean to me. Oh, and he's by undermining your authority. And, you know, Pope Urban's trying to fight this war with the Protestants. And he's like, I can't have that. So Galileo's got to go down. Nothing of that was anything to do with anything in the Holy Scriptures. It was about Aristotle, who, you know, lived long before Jesus. The church had just happened to say, okay, this is how we're going to look at the world. And it was wrong. It had some, you know, good themes to think about, but in terms of like the actual practical purposes, no, the, you know, sun doesn't go around the earth. The sun is not a perfect sphere, and there are no shells containing the celestial body, all that kind of stuff is not right. But the church, you know, imbued that with non-religious authority.
1: I was just thinking, God, so I hate to say it, but fake news has been around for a long time, and people in power lying to you and saying one thing even though they know it's not true. God, none of this is new, huh?
0: There's a real fun bit of irony in this. So Galileo basically had two incidents where he was commanded to, you know, stop talking about heliocentrism. And the first one was a lot milder. And there was a cardinal, Bellarmino, who basically organized all this stuff. He was one of the inquisitive Jesuits. He knew a lot about what was becoming science. Nevertheless, he'd been, you know, basically said, you know, we can't talk about this stuff, the Copernican stuff, because it's, you know, the church has said this. And so he basically, you know, helped Galileo avoid getting in trouble. He got in trouble and couldn't publish stuff, but he basically did that. And Galileo swore up and down that he didn't believe in heliocentrism. It was just another way of calculating the date of Easter, which is how Copernicus got there,
1: okay.
0: Basically.
1: Mm-hmm.
0: Copernicus was a priest, you know.
1: Mm-hmm.
0: He was like, okay, you know, we need to calculate the date of Easter, just like the rabbis need to calculate the date of Passover. And the way we have of doing it is got so many exceptions and so many rules, and it's just the whole thing doesn't make any sense. But, you know, if you do it this way, think about it from this perspective, then it's a lot easier to calculate. And whether or not Copernicus actually, you know, believed that was the way the solar system was structured is kind of an open question. We don't know. But Bellarmino said to Galileo, I mean, this is how you have to look at it to stay out of trouble. And Galileo did for a long time, but then evidence just kept mounting. And Galileo was a very willful, very sarcastic, very entitled dude.
1: Was he also a believer? I mean, what kind of position does this put him in personally? Like, does he struggle with this?
0: I think he took a very rational approach to these things. He said, Aristotle isn't God. Aristotle isn't Jesus. Maybe we need to look away from Aristotle. And so that's where he ran across problems with the political aspect of things. And the political aspect of things didn't let the church evolve, still doesn't let the church evolve away from these primitive beliefs.
1: Well, okay. So this again is this fundamental conflict between people who want society to progress and people who want society to go back to where it was X number of years ago.
0: Right.
1: Again, it just boils down to a question of who has the power, right? I mean, that's what society progressing is about. It's about power and wealth and how you treat people.
0: Right, exactly. And, you know, the Christian church ran across this problem almost right away. One of the church's earlier philosophers was St. Paul. He was a Roman citizen, and he had, you know, this is how society's got to be. Everybody's got to be in these boxes. And he said some things in passing almost that, you know, today are just like they're taken as absolute law by fundamentalists. And occasionally I want to point out to these people that, hey, you know, St. Paul was not Jesus. You want to be a Christian, why don't you pay attention to what Jesus said? And with the marriage question, Jesus said marriage is a good thing. You know, he said specifically marriage between a man and woman is a good thing, but that was the only kind of marriage that existed in Jesus' society at the time. But now everyone is saying that, oh, you know, Jesus said only marriage between a man and a woman is a good thing. It's like, no, Jesus did not say that. Jesus said marriage is a good thing. And, you know, St. Paul said some bad things about gay people, but again, St. Paul, not Jesus. So, and then, you know, of course, when the Roman emperor basically took over Christianity and made it the state religion of the Roman Empire, that wrecked everything, obviously. I mean, that built this whole ridge between mysticism and temporal power that has just never really been erased. It's always sort of lurking in there like a, you know, herpes virus in the traditions of the church that, you know, it's like, well, the priests are in charge. And it's like, well, they shouldn't be. But,
1: okay, so this opens up a whole other theme for another interview, and that is the conflict within the church between, I don't know, what are the camps? The more mystical, community-oriented camps and the people who want the power and to say this is the way it is.
0: Yeah.
1: That must be a bigger conflict than, quote-unquote, science versus religion.
0: Well, it is, and I think it leads to all kinds of other conflicts in the real world and in the philosophical world that you could talk about forever. that's not something I'm an expert on.
1: No, but so in a sense, science has it easier because it just needs to try and figure out the way the world works through experimentation on observation and asking questions in the right way, in ways that can be tested. Much yeah. easier thing.
0: Well, yes. I mean, it can be. There's a temptation. A lot of cosmologists, perhaps, and others fall into this temptation of thinking that they've got it. You know, they know everything and they can explain everything with the tools that they currently have. And I think that's a little bit simplistic. And again, in some cases, can actually devolve into a belief system which is indistinguishable from a religious belief system. So,
1: okay, but that's not a problem oceanographers have. Studying carbon circulating through the deep ocean and surface ocean.
0: And yeah, well, the problem we have there is not enough data, not enough tools, you know, all that kind of stuff. But those are, in theory, solvable problems.
1: Yeah, well, and it's a big ocean, and there's lots of stuff to study. So I guess we can stop here because we've been talking for a while. So I want to say thank you. This has been really, really interesting. I have lots of stuff to go away and think about. And thank you very much for this interesting discussion.
0: Well, thank you, Christina. This is great. I love talking with you. This has been super fun.
1: And that's the end of Season 2, Episode 7. Thank you again for listening. And don't forget to support us on Patreon. Thank you for listening to Solarpunk Presents,
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1: And in Germany. 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
1: Until the next episode,
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still like the blues from a kid. Although one string blues from a kid. Blues kid. Playing slide up like that. Messing around with it. And our kid, rap. I always did like the blues from one string. Kid. Although playing, messing around with it. I like it. I like.

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myself,

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And we felt the presence of the Christ within our hearts. In the garden. And I turned to you and I said, no guru, no method, no teacher, just you and I and nature. And the Father in the garden. Listen, oh guru, no method, no teacher, just you and I and nature, and the Father, and the Son, and the Holy Ghost, in the garden, wet with rain. No guru, no.

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1: Nearly 30 million chickens are raised on Canadian farms each year for eggs, and most spend their entire lives confined to small wire cages, causing injury, stress, and suffering. 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
5: Hey there, Waterloo. I'm Andrew Shaver, host of When We Wake. Andrew, who? When We What? I know, I'm new here at CKMS, so thanks for having me. Speaking of, when do you have me? Well, you got me for an hour, bright and early, every Tuesday morning starting at 4:30, for a finely curated mix of predominantly new Canadian indie, folk, and sing.
6: This week on Wings, the finale of our two-part series on the first wave of the struggle for legal abortions in the United States. In 1973, the U.S. Supreme Court decriminalized abortion nationwide in a case called Roe v. Wade. 49 years later, it overturned its ruling. From Danger to Dignity is a two-part documentary about the lengthy movement that led to Roe.
7: From Danger to Dignity, the Fight for Safe Abortion, Part 2. By the end of the 1960s, grassroots activism for decriminalization was attracting mainstream attention. But even as the demand for abortion rights reached the streets, the tragedies continued.
8: Women were using Lysol, they would drink it, or they would douche with it, anything caustic. They would stick needles, anything that they would kind of poke in the general direction of their uterus in an effort to dislodge this pregnancy.
7: Lana Phelan was a founding member of the Society for Humane Abortion, a group which fought for decriminalization and offered help for women seeking safe abortions. She and co-founder Pat McGinnis began offering classes on contraceptive techniques and on safer methods of self-induced abortions.
9: We had people calling us, begging us for help, for the instructions on do-it-yourself abortion. A large part of it was warnings on what not to do.
8: In the meantime, we worked nonstop to change the law. And to change the law, we had to challenge it. We did challenge it openly. Our list was available to the police. Every time I gave a lecture on how to do your own abortion, a flyer was sent to the police. They were invited to come.
9: We were charged with violating 601 of the Business and Professions Code, a very respectable felony offense. 601 says it is a felony offense to willfully write, compose, or publish any means or method for inducing an abortion And this applied to every institution, every school, every person, every health agency across the board.
7: Through a series of appeals, Pat and her colleague Rowena managed to stay out of jail. While out on bail, they continued to offer classes.
8: The classes got popular and other states invited us to come. We ran off our literature on our A.B. Dick mimeograph machine, packed them in pasteboard boxes and tied them up with string, and we climbed on the plane with all we could possibly carry. And when we got to the other end, the women would meet us invariably with a Volkswagen. And if the men that wanted to stop us had known, all they had to do was take our Volkswagens away and the movement would have stopped. But we would get there. And when we left, we would leave a little group.
7: By the end of 1968, calls both for and against decriminalization were escalating. Those opposed to change wanted their message to be heard. This physician explains to a reporter why he is against abortion reform.
10: Are you saying that you would let a woman die when you know that an abortion could save her life?
11: The answer first to that is that I think you start playing God when you decide one life is of more or less value than any other life. And the second answer is that, in my view, any abortion is a little different from murder, and I do not approve it under any circumstances whatsoever.
7: Catholic clergy also took a strong public stance.
12: Abortion is and has always been considered a serious violation of God's law. Moreover, in order to emphasize the special evil of abortion under church law, those who undergo or perform an abortion place themselves in a state of excommunication.
7: While the Catholic Church staunchly opposed reform, other religious denominations were making public statements in support of change. United Methodist minister Pastor James Lawson summarizes why many clergy supported reform.
13: For a woman not to be counted as a moral agent, for a woman not to be counted as able to make up her own mind, for a woman not be counted as being able to make adequate decisions, medical, spiritual, moral, about herself, about her own well-being, about her family, of course, is a denial of a woman's basic

0: that provided abortions, why society put women in this bind of that they should be sexy on the one hand, but if the natural consequences of being sexy happened, then why all of a sudden they were put in a shameful position?
1: The women pooled their resources and formed an illegal counseling and referral service. Counselors used the code name Jane.
0: The first thing that we would say is, we can help you.
2: We never turned anyone away.
0: For lack of money?
2: Never.
0: And then when the counselor, Jane would say, a counselor's going to call you, the counselor would meet with the person and would talk about just a whole range of things.
2: If a woman was unsure about what she wanted to do, we helped her talk that through so that women were able to change their mind if they wanted to anywhere along the line. Because what we were about was a woman being able to figure out what she wanted to do and make her choice about it.
1: To ensure a woman's comfort and safety, the members of Jane decided to become more involved during the abortion.
0: We'd counsel the woman and we'd make the doctor contact, and then once the doctor took over, it was out of our hands. And we didn't hear another thing from the woman until the abortion was over.
2: We wanted to be able to carry the counseling one step further by sitting with the woman while she was having her abortion. That this is not something that is being done to the woman, but really with the woman.
0: But the big step didn't come until after we discovered that these doctors that we'd been sending people to weren't doctors at all.
2: And here was this ordinary person who was doing this abortion. And then we had to decide whether or not we were going to tell the women that this wasn't a doctor and how we were going to, you know, what to do about that. And we decided that, of course, we would tell them, that we couldn't not tell them. And then the next step was, if he could do it, we could do it.
1: The women of Jane learned the standard surgical procedure for terminating a pregnancy. They sterilized their instruments and used antibiotics to prevent infections. They went on to perform more than 11,000 safe abortions.
3: I remember this ad in the newspaper that said, pregnant, need help, call Jane. So I called Jane. And one by one, we're taken into this room to have the abortion. And there was a woman sitting next to me. She was holding my hand through the whole thing, and she said, you're fine. You're going to be fine. And I was cramping, I remember, but I was breathing through the whole thing, and I thought, I am fine. I'm really fine. I can't believe it, but I'm okay. It demystified the abortion. It made it accessible, understandable, real, ordinary, difficult. But it wasn't mysterious. It's revolutionary, though. The idea that women, anyone, regular people, can seize control of their lives.
1: By the end of 1969, women's rights groups, along with other organizations across the country, were calling for repeal. The ACLU and the National Organization for Women publicly supported legalization. The National Association for the Repeal of Abortion Laws led a nationwide effort for complete decriminalization. In New York, where attempts at reform had failed, a group of women contacted Constance Cook, a member of the New York Assembly, and urged her to join their cause.
4: They looked on me, I know I've heard later, as being a little bit different because, first of all, I was a Republican. But they just wanted to know, how do you get a bill passed? And I told them how unhappy I was with the reform bills and thought they were very difficult. So they all looked at me and they said, well, we don't like it either. What we really, really want is outright repeal. And I thought, oh, that's impossible. But I said, yeah, that would be a good idea.
1: Flo Kennedy was a prominent civil rights attorney. She was among those who approached Constance Cook.
5: I remember Constance Cook. She was

0: not a radical by any means, but she became our staunch ally and made it possible for us crazy radicals to become more respectful of people from the other wings of the fight. She joined us, and it was a very thrilling development.
1: In spring of 1969 and again in 1970, Connie Cook introduced a bill for repeal with Franz Lechter. Though two amendments modified the bill, it would still be the most liberal abortion law in the country.
2: There are many who say that this bill is abortion on demand. I submit that it is not. I submit that we have abortion on demand in the state of New York right now. Any woman that wants an abortion can get one. And the real difference is how much money she has to spend. If she has $25, she has it done here under the most abominable circumstances. If she has more money, she can go abroad. But she can get it. We have abortion on demand. And if she doesn't have the $25, please don't forget that she can abort herself. And regretfully, this is happening more often than you or I like to admit.
1: Lawrence Lechter was a journalist who'd been coordinating repeal efforts throughout the nation. He now focused all of his attention on New York.
3: The last few days before the vote was called on the abortion rights bill in 1970 were frantic days. All of us were up in Albany lobbying. It looked very close down to the last minute.
1: Al Blumenthal was a dedicated pro-choice legislator who'd carefully prepared for this debate with little-known statistics.
4: In the last 10 years, 367 young women in New York City were known to have died as the result of an abortion or an attempted one, either self-inflicted or performed by an unqualified person and under unsafe circumstances. Isn't that the ultimate morality? Could we have saved 367 young women from dying if we had not imposed upon them our sense of morality and condemned them, and I insist on using the word condemned, to the butchery of the side streets of Harlem or Riverside Drive in my district?
1: Assemblywoman Marianne Krupsack was a devout Catholic whose pro-choice stand on this issue was challenged by her associates.
5: I, as a woman, feel that I can speak with some feeling that perhaps only the other women in this chamber can, and that is the strong maternal drive that people have, and that it is only the anguish that leads them to these desperate situations, sir.
6: You and mentioned I believe, the question, Ms. Krupsack, of when does life begin? Can you
5: Mr.
6: answer
5: Terry,
6: that question?
5: Mr. Terry, for me, life begins at the moment of conception, but
6: Thank
5: I am
6: you.
5: Here as a legislator, and I must represent and give, I have an obligation to give a hearing and recognition to the fact that that is not the same view of all people under all circumstances.
6: It is my hope that we will defeat this bill, so unhumane and so unchristian. We have not had a day in this session of the legislature any more important than today, and it is my firm hope that we defeat this measure today.
1: The final roll call showed a tie. As the Speaker of the House raised his gavel to announce the bill's defeat, George Michaels asked for the floor.
7: Mr. Speaker.
8: Mr. Michaels.
1: Assemblyman George Michaels represented a predominantly Roman Catholic district. His constituents expected him to vote against the bill, which he had done.
7: Mr. Speaker, I had hoped that this would never come to pass. I fully appreciate that this is the termination of my political career. But, Mr. Speaker, what's the use of getting elected or re-elected if you don't stand for something? I cannot, in good conscience, stand here and be the vote that defeats this bill. I therefore request you, Mr. Speaker, to change my negative vote to an affirmative vote.

0: George Michael's vote did end his political career. But for thousands of women who lived in New York and for those who could afford to travel there, abortion was now legal. The day after the bill became law, New York's Planned Parenthood was ready to respond.
1: Phones lined up on tables. It's like a telethon. Every one of those phones had five lines on it, and every single button was lit. And we each went to our station and picked up the phone, and you couldn't listen, you know, without your heart aching for every single one, and just being so grateful that you could say, for the first time in history, yes, now I'm going to give you a phone number to call and we'll set up an appointment, and it was all going to be clean and safe.
0: The New York law was an inspiration to Dr. Jane Hodgson, a gynecologist who decided to take on Minnesota's restrictive statutes.
2: It seemed to me that I was naive, of course, but the only thing that was necessary to do was to find a perfect test case that the public could condone and would see the reason why, and that would Minnesota then would change their law. I thought it would be that easy.
0: An opportunity to act came when a pregnant patient contracted German measles. Knowing the risks of congenital deformity, she asked Dr. Hodgson to perform an abortion.
2: I suggested sending her to Mexico, or referring her to the clergy counseling service is what we were doing then. And she said, no, I want you to do it, and I think I have that right.
3: Dr. Hodgson asked the courts to let her perform an abortion, but they took too long. On April 29th, Dr. Hodgson went ahead without them.
2: The federal judges were not particularly sympathetic, so I was indicted and the trial and all followed.
3: The first day of court, the prosecution calls witnesses to show Dr. Hodgson performed the abortion. The defense doesn't dispute it. Instead, they begin to argue that the law interferes with individual privacy. It is Friday afternoon and the end of this trial. Judge Jerome Plunkett finds Dr. Hodgson guilty and refuses to submit the case to the Minnesota Supreme Court. The question is, when courts will agree abortion is something to be decided by a doctor and a patient.
0: Arrests elsewhere throughout the country continued. In Chicago, Rabbi Max Tichton, a member of the Clergy Consultation Group which helped women find safe abortions, discovered that one of the women who'd come to him for an abortion referral was a plainclothes police officer.
4: And I called back home and was told by Esther, my wife, that there was a warrant out for my arrest. I was really quite shocked by that. I didn't think it would ever come to that. Because everybody understood that sooner or later, the legislation would have to change.
0: Chicago police were on alert. The Janes continued their work, and in 1972, police raided one of the apartments where they were doing abortions.
5: We believed that if a law was wrong, that we had some responsibility to stand up and say, this is a wrong law.
6: Not only was there the need, but there was a philosophical obligation on our part, on somebody's part, to disrespect a law that disrespected women.
0: Around the country, the abortion controversy continued to escalate. New laws were being enacted while others were being rescinded. In New York, opponents had tried to overturn the law but failed. They were now trying to place restrictions on it. New York's district attorney went for advice to Reverend Howard Moody, the American Baptist minister who founded the Underground Clergy Referral Service.
7: One of the things that he said to me was, what we want to do is to write into the law a prerequisite that a woman has to go to a clergy for counseling before they can have an abortion. clergy or social worker or combination thereof and so forth. And I said, no way, Mr. District Attorney, are you going to get clergy to do that? You're not going to get this clergy to do it, I'll tell you now. The woman doesn't need to come to clergy. If a woman wants to come to clergy because she has a moral or theological or problem, she can do that. It's always open. But to force her to come to it is to somehow impute to that woman that she doesn't have the, either she's doing something immoral, she doesn't have the ability to make her own decision, and that would be wrong.

0: Changing the laws state by state had been a long, slow process. The next step was to try to reach the Supreme Court. One of the most dedicated activists, Bill Baird, had fought restrictions on birth control at the federal level. Over the years, he'd been arrested 8 times for staging demonstrations. His victory in the Supreme Court, Baird versus Eisenstadt, legalized contraception for unmarried adults. The cumulative impact of this and other cases set the stage for Roe versus Wade.
1: We saw it really as the Texas effort to simply add to the momentum to cases all over the country, hoping that one of them would get to the Supreme Court.
0: Sarah Weddington was 26 years old and a recent law school graduate. She was still looking for a job at a legal firm when she decided to challenge the abortion law in Texas.
1: Roe versus Wade was really a case that started here in Austin, basically because a group of women around the university community had been doing what we then call problem pregnancy counseling. They asked me originally if I would just look into whether they could be prosecuted. And then as time went by and I did more research and others joined to help me and we talked about the issue and we learned about the lawsuits pending in other places, our question then was, well, why don't we file a lawsuit? And as part of that process, a young woman went to a male attorney in Dallas, said, I'm pregnant, I don't want to be, I prefer an abortion. He said, I do know 2 young women who are interested in working on this case, why don't you go see them? And she did, and so she became Jane Roe. I will never forget the night before oral argument, because I was so nervous. I had done a few uncontested divorces, I had done wills for people with no money, and I had done 1 adoption. That was the entire sum of my legal experience. But I had spent 3 years almost getting ready to stand before the U.S. Supreme Court.
0: The issue of abortion had personal meaning for Sarah Weddington. While she was in law school, she and her future husband had gone to Mexico for an abortion.
1: I was in the courtroom. Just before the judges come in, there is a hush. And I had a flashback to that clinic in Mexico and to my feelings about it, and then my determination as time went by that no woman should have to go through that and that I would do anything I could to see that that was not necessary.
2: We are not here to advocate abortion. We do not ask this court to rule that abortion is good or desirable in any particular situation. We are here to advocate that the decision as to whether or not a particular woman will continue to carry or will terminate a pregnancy is a decision that should be made by that individual. That in fact she has a constitutional right to make that decision for herself.
3: Sarah Weddington, who successfully argued the 1973 Roe v. Wade case before the U.S. Supreme Court, died in December 2022. A few months before the court reversed the Roe decision. That once more left abortion laws up to the individual states, which now vary wildly in legal restrictions or lack thereof. As of 2026, abortion is protected by state law in 25 U.S. states and the District of Columbia, and is severely limited or prohibited in 25 states. In Texas, which imposes heavy penalties on doctors, women have died or been seriously harmed by being unable to get emergency abortions. One result of the end of Roe is increased popularity and availability of abortion pills that can be used up to 10 weeks of pregnancy. In May 2026, the U.S. Supreme Court overruled a Louisiana court's order that barred mailing one of the key oral abortion drugs. The mail is under federal jurisdiction. One result of Roe was that it ignited a revolution of anti-abortion activism. Again, from the film, Dorothy Fetterman.
0: Immediately following Roe v. Wade in 1973, infections and deaths from unsafe abortions plummeted. Due to harassment, threats of violence, and lack of funding for low-income women, the availability of reproductive health care services is now declining. More than 85% of counties in the United States have no abortion providers.
4: We had a revolution in this country of women saying we're not going to do this anymore. We want doctors, we want care, we want wanted and loved children when we want them and however many we want. And it was the first time that women had ever said it was our right, our decision, for us to choose.
0: From Danger to Dignity was produced by Dorothy Fadiman, Beth Seltzer, and Daniel Myers. Adaptation for radio, Frieda Worden, Women's International.

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0: 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I'm your host, Trish Holmes. This week, I bring you good news from the community. The 519 Community Collective, an example of mutual aid that this show featured back in March, has been gifted a fridge and a freezer worth $15,000 from Shopify. In addition, the collective has been invited to set up kitchen at the Emmanuel Pentecostal Church, giving them a dedicated workspace, storage facilities, and out of Julie Sawatsky's kitchen. I talked to Julie on the May long weekend about the gift and how demand has outgrown what she can produce out of her own kitchen. Here, Julie explains the importance of this additional refrigerated space.
1: Without these freezers, we can't take big donations because there's only so much room. And I have to store everything just incredibly the right way or else public health is not going to be happy. And I also do take pride in serving food to the community, so I want to make sure it's done in an ethical and proper manner so people aren't getting sick. To have a big fridge, like when people don't like a big flat of tomatoes or a big flat of this, that always has to get like broken down and processed, time consuming. So if, and then drop it off at my house, then later drop it off at the church. So if we could just facilitate it where if someone has a huge drop off, meet us at the church Tuesday at 2, haul it on down and stack it all up in the fridges and freezers, and that will just like save so much time and money too, really, because you're usually when you're buying bigger portions of something, it costs a lot less. So for us, we're not limited now to buying what fits.
2: Where will the kitchen be located?
1: Yeah, so this is another amazing situation that happened over the last couple of weeks. Pastor David Wilkinson, an incredible human being. He has an amazing story. He actually used to be homeless himself and went through a lot of street stuff, got his life together, really had a transformation, got married, has beautiful children, and now is the pastor of Emmanuel Pentecostal Church at 100 Hoffman Street in Kitchener.
2: Okay.
1: And he reached out to me, actually, and he said, I'd love to have coffee with you and just talk to you. I love what you're doing, and I feel like maybe we here at Emmanuel can help you with that. So I went there for coffee and brought some of my admin team in, and it was like fireworks in terms of two visionary people together and just like seeing the need in the region and really, really being passionate about how we can like fix it and do it in a way where we can keep it sustainable and get lots of people involved. So they opened their doors up to their church kitchen to us as a partnership. So we now are fully moved into their kitchen. We've got all our equipment, a separate pantry, a separate room with shelving for all our takeouts, a room for our fridge freezers. Like, they have just gone above and beyond the call of duty. They're not asking for anything in return. In fact, they're trying to offer more support and anything they can. Like, his verbiage is essentially, I just want to be in the background to support you guys so that you can do what you're already doing, but do it easier and better. You know, to meet somebody like that, that you've never met before, that just essentially checked all the boxes for the things you need, space you need, and the kind of personality you're going to best jive with. It was Pastor David Wilkinson, and he has just been a text away anytime we need anything, and so, so, so helpful. And his visions for the region are just absolutely incredible, and if we can even bring 1% of that to fruition, our region would be doing pretty dang good.
0: I talked to Pastor David Wilkinson about the donation of their space to the 519 Community Collective.
3: I love about 519. They are welcome everybody. It's not an organization that sort of says, you know, this type of person can only serve. It's a place that everyone can serve, everyone can give back, and that's a beautiful thing. We really believe about that same thing in Emmanuel.
0: The first collaboration you've had with the 519 Community Collective is that they've moved in to your kitchen.
3: That's right. Yeah. It was kind of cool because I didn't originally think that was what was going to happen when I called her, but originally, we have video equipment and a really great video team at our church. So I said, hey, you know, why don't we do some videos to help other cities find out about what you're doing? Because, I mean, as you know, Julie's like this organizational wizard. And so I just thought, okay, well, what they're doing could be multiplied in other places, right? But then, yeah, we were talking, and I just had this sense, like, you know, what's your process for cooking? And long story short, she just told us that there's a bunch of different places they cook. And I said, well, why don't we just invite you guys to cook at our place? Because it's empty, really, and there's not much cooking with pandemic happening there. So, yeah, the rest is history there. They moved in, and they're cooking twice a week, and hopefully more down the line. Right. So, pretty cool.
4: Did they move the Shopify donation in there, the fridge and freezer, into your kitchen? Or?
3: They did, yeah. That's
4: how I understood it.
3: What an amazing thing that Shopify would give that. I look forward to seeing more of that type of collaboration. I mean, that's really what we need in this hour, right? We need the city, the people of the city to not compete with each other, and organizations to kind of get over themselves and just have a heart of collaboration. And I think that's really what we want to see with this partnership, and then on, you know, is just that we would have a heart of service. And the mission, the point of why we're helping each other, and not just sort of, you know, it's not about us, right? It's not about our little organizations. It's about feeding people and helping people.
4: Do you have any ideas about future collaborations with the 519 Collective specifically?
3: Yeah, I mean, for us, certainly the video one is one we've talked about. I really like the idea of being able to train other people in other regions. But also, we're talking about video that will also train people how to cook. So, you know, one of the big things for, you know, single moms, let's say, is they'll say, you know, there's just not enough time in the day to provide meals to kids with online school and work, right? And so the idea would be to come up with some videos that help them understand how to make, you know, 30 days worth of food in a Saturday, right? These kinds of things, just anything that's going to equip and resource people with the skills, the tools to do life and with what they have. You know, I think that's another part of this is not just necessarily feeding, but teaching people. As we say, right, if you can give a man a fish, feed him for a day, but you can teach him how to fish, feed him for a lifetime. And so there's that type of thinking going on right now. Lots of things sort of in the idea stage.
0: Because things have become so acute in Kitchener, in Ontario, in Canada, and because you know so much about the landscape, if you will, how do you think we got to this spot?
3: Specifically with the amount of homelessness and hungry and
4: exactly.
3: Or do you mean?
4: Exactly. Yeah. That's exactly it.
3: Yeah, I think so, you know, our values have changed and shifted in society, and you know, the basic values, you know, one of the things that's so beautiful about Canada and has been for so long is the fact that we believe in taking care of one another, and we see that in our policy of social welfare and support. I think that a lot of it is that increasingly we're seeing lack of funding for the marginalized and the hungry, the elderly as well. If you really investigate it, you see that increasingly, you know, retirement homes are getting less and less support. Wages are being cut. You know, if you were to research, this would really bother you if you check it out, but, you know, the amount of funding that youth hostels, youth programs are getting, increasingly, it's less and less. I think that at a government level, it's our values are changing. But the good thing about it is, and I think that the shining light of the story is really that now we're seeing society and the people rising up and saying, okay, well, if society, you know, the governments are not going to help, we must do something. And I think that's a good thing. That will then, in the long term, if enough of us, you know, step up and begin to meet needs, I believe that those values will then, those same people that are helping, then help to fill roles in government and then be change makers again in society. I mean, if you look at history, that's kind of how it works. You have a lull of something.
4: For the people who are listening to this, who are marginalized, who are experiencing homelessness, what would you like to say? Contact with people like you, or with
3: 100%, yeah, like whether that's signing up for some of the food programs like through the 519, whether that's just giving Emmanuel Church a call, emailing us, our phone number at Emmanuel is 519-744-9981, and we definitely want to come alongside people to help. And you can also go on if you're in need of a food hamper, or want to be put on the freezer bag program, or want to, you know, there's endless programs that they've got going. Definitely sign up through the 519. But we're here, and we want to help. And if you are listening, and you're someone who wants to shout, and maybe you just have a question, maybe I said something today that, you know, piqued your interest, and you want to hear more, just a shout. Like we, you know, give 519 a shout, give us a shout at the church. We're simply just people that want to help.
0: What Julie and the whole 519 Community Collective are doing is exceptional and extraordinary. I asked her to remind me and all of you who they are and what they do.
1: First and foremost, when we started, it was myself and my kids and my husband serving food out to the homeless. I started this group to kind of share, like, positivity. People could share pictures and videos and just, like, you know, this kid went and fed the hospital worker, and it was kind of started like that. But then people would reach out in the group and, like, let folks know they were struggling. I was like, holy mackerel, like, people are struggling. And then I started, like, reaching out to them and being like, hey, if you need a food hamper, I got your back. So I would just go in my own pantry and make them a food hamper, and it would just all work out, you know? So I was kind of doing that for a while. We gave out from my house alone before I brought on any help, probably about 375 grocery hampers from my own, like, food pantry for my family. And then I realized really quickly, like, if this is going to expand and grow, I'm going to need more help. So that's when I started to invite people to this group and bring on friends as administrators and even strangers that I had met through the community. And then we kind of expanded our program to not be just solely for the homeless and in shelters and camps and things like that. But now we have food programs that serve the entire community. You know, our urban meal program, which essentially is frozen meals cooked in our commercial kitchen that we keep in the freezer, and people can fill out a form and there's an emergency request and they just can't possibly think of cooking food or standing in a kitchen for a long time or going and sourcing ingredients. We've got that covered. We'll just deliver that to them. So that's a really neat program. Mm-hmm. The pantry project has been something that seems like it's taken forever, but it's only because it was the damn winter. You can't do anything like that in the winter. So it's kind of like waiting for nicer weather. But we've got 7 pantries installed so far. There's another 10 that are already built and ready to be installed. It's just a huge process, and we can't obligate our team to work 24 hours a day, every single day of the week.
2: Of course, yeah.
1: So that's why they're kind of like spaced out. And the last week we were able to install 2 locations in Cambridge, 3 locations in Kitchener, a location got installed in Elmira, a location this week got installed in Fergus, and then coming locations, we like predetermined areas of communities we have in Guelph, more in Cambridge, more in Kitchener, some in Waterloo. So yeah, it's exciting times. Oh, one in Breslau as well.
0: I'm not sure I can even keep up with everything the 519 Community Collective does. Every week, in addition to the food pantries, the food hampers, and the shelter packs, the group also makes provisions for pets, specifically cats and dogs. The collective also organizes 300 to 400 period packs to help women afford and get through monthly menstruation. Here, Julie explains the structure of the group and how they have become connected with the shelters.
1: We have myself and our admin team, so there's about 10 administrative members all together, and then we have volunteers. So every week, about probably on average 400 sandwiches every single week made by community members. So on average, every month, we are supporting 50 to 60 pets in the region with pet food. So cat food, dog food. We just do cats and dogs. Hampers, we're sending out anywhere between 200 and 250 emergency food hampers. We are sending out on average every single week between our hampers, our outreach, food outreach every day, all weekend long. We're feeding on average 300 to 400 people a week. When we go to outreach, one location has 50 people. And so on Tuesdays, there's 50 people. On Thursdays, we're two separate places. Each place has 50 people. It's already 150. Friday, it's 50 people. That's 200. Saturday, it's about 60 people. And then Sunday, it's two separate locations of 50 people again.
2: And all these locations can be found on your Facebook page.
1: Yeah, so it's just Kitchener. It's Kitchener at the, we go to all the different motels that are acting as shelter.
2: Okay.
1: So we've built a really great relationship with a lot of folks that live there, and there's a lot of coming and going. So folks will go from St. Mary's shelter and they'll get moved into the hotel. Well, the workers from St. Mary will give us the heads up and say, we've got so-and-so moving there, their room such and such, they're going to need food. And so we're, like, plugged in with a lot of the other agencies and organizations that use us now as a resource.
2: And this is all done without government assistance.
1: Yeah, we're totally community-funded at the beginning. We were my husband and my own money funded. And then I started just putting it out there, like, I'm going to need some help because I'm not working anymore. And I already ate up about $3,000 of my own money to get this going. So I'm like, can we get a little help? And thankfully, folks help and stuff. But we would realistically, just for our, like, bills, like storage unit, insurance, gas, electricity for all the fridge and freezers, because they're, like, they suck the energy. So stuff like that is about $500 to $600 a month.
2: Oh, okay.
1: It's an ongoing cost. And then you couple all the initiatives, so, like, building a pantry, buying all the lumber, the plexiglass, post this, tools, like the community gardens. Like, we have two community gardens now, and it's just, it's amazing how much funding you can go through when the government isn't involved. And people will say, well, why don't you just become a charity? Well, because then you have a whole bunch of red tape and bureaucracy. And just the other day we were talking about this with my team. I'm like, can you imagine if we were a legit charity and how much hassle it would be to even just go buy hot dog buns?
2: Really, it complicates things like that.
1: Yeah, nobody really thinks about that. They all have advice for me.
0: The 519 Community Collective started modestly to bring positivity to people's lives during the pandemic. And wow, look at what they're achieving. They are helping people, most importantly, and they are bringing together businesses and the religious community. I'll wrap up the show in a minute, but I thought I'd leave the last word to Julie.
1: We would be literally nothing without the administration team members and the volunteers. Because, yes, I work very hard. I probably put 50 hours a week into this. It's like it's necessary. And once I looked, I couldn't look away. So all I would add in is that I couldn't do it. My family couldn't do it without everyone's help. But we're going to consistently need that enthusiasm from the community because we've committed to helping people now.
0: The music on today's show has been Fat Cartoon Jazz by Purple Planet Music. I am Trish Holmes, and you have been listening to the CKMS Newsroom on CKMS 102.7 FM in Waterloo, Ontario, radiowaterloo.ca on the web. 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Have a great day.

0: 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Notice the tall plant with the clusters of white flowers throughout the region lately? It's the garlic mustard plant, invasive, destructive, and everywhere. Garlic mustard may not be the most egregious of the invasive species, but it is the most widespread. National Invasive Species Awareness Week runs from May 12th to the 18th to encourage Canadians to take action to stop the spread of invasive species. According to the Ontario Invasive Plant Council, garlic mustard is not only invasive in the Great Lakes Basin, it's destructive. The plant spreads quickly through seed dispersal, and dense stands of garlic mustard can produce more than 60,000 seeds per square meter and can double in size every 4 years. Ron Wu Winter of the Grand River Conservation Authority describes garlic mustard.
1: So it is a biennial plant, so it goes through a two-year cycle. In the first year, it's quite a short plant, maybe 10 centimeters tall, but you can get quite large patches of ground covered with it. It has these bright green and quite lush leaves. So in the first year, though, that's what grows, and then those leaves actually stay green under the snow, and then in the second year, the taller plant grows, which can grow up to about a meter tall and has, this time of year, it has white flowers.
0: The fact that there is so much of the garlic mustard is further complicated by its chemical warfare approach to its competitors.
1: So it can outcompete native species in a couple of ways, or sometimes where you have exposed soil, it just establishes and thereby prevents more beneficial and native plants from establishing. It can form quite dense clusters or patches that can be quite large, so that can just physically outcompete other plants, but then interestingly exudes chemicals into the soil that can both inhibit plant growth directly, but can also inhibit plant growth through the chemicals inhibit some soil fungi, and many plants, and especially trees and shrubs, often have associations with soil fungi. So when these chemicals lower the amounts of those fungi in the soil, you don't get these associations with the roots of the trees and shrubs, and that actually can slow and limit growth.
0: The website treecanada.ca notes that garlic mustard grows mainly in deciduous forests and that the dense stands of garlic mustard seen throughout the region suppress native tree seedlings such as sugar maple, red maple, and white ash. Garlic mustard is invasive, but how did it get to southern Ontario?
1: It was introduced in the 1800s. And at least what the literature says is that it was purposely brought over by settlers who wanted it for its, like, both cooking and medicinal properties.
0: Garlic mustard's ability to grow fast and disrupt the soil fungi and everything that depends on it presents challenges for removal and control. Ron explains different types of control and the importance of proper removal.
1: There are chemicals, herbicides that can be used to control them, but of course you have to follow all the best practices and also the regulations if you're doing that. To be frank, we actually don't do a lot of garlic mustard control. Something like garlic mustard now is very widespread and it's present on a lot of properties. And that's not to say on individual properties you shouldn't control it, but the thought of actually rolling back the impacts at the larger scale probably aren't realistic.
0: The intention of National Invasive Species Action Week is not only to make people aware, but to spur them to do something about invasive species. Removing garlic mustard is one way to do that, albeit carefully.
1: For most homeowners, pulling or cutting would be a way to do it. And another thing I should have said, the first year plants, there shouldn't be any seeds, but on the second year plants, if there's already flowers or seeds forming, then you want to dispose of those very carefully. One thing to limit the seed is just to cut them now below the flowers, just to make sure that those flowers now don't produce seed. If you cut it, you have to dispose of the flowers carefully, because if you pull those plants and they've already flowered, some of those can still go to seed, even just lying on the ground or even in a bag. So you want to make sure you dispose of those plants carefully. If you're going to do that mechanical pulling or any control, then you might want to consider whether you have some beneficial native plants that you want to start there, because otherwise you've got all this exposed soil, which may either just give rise to more garlic mustard or other invasives.
0: In many jurisdictions, disposal of garlic mustard is not straightforward. Generally, it is recommended to place the pulled plants on heavy-duty black garbage bags and leave them in direct sun for 3 to 4 weeks to decompose and rot. This is what it takes to destroy garlic mustard seeds. Waterloo Region, on the other hand, uses a heat/pasteurization composting process that kills the seeds And so in Waterloo Region, garlic mustard can be disposed of in the yard waste program. So while at a household level, getting rid of garlic mustard is relatively easy, on a larger society level, getting rid of garlic mustard and its fungus-destroying nature does not seem possible. So, are we stuck with garlic mustard?
1: I would suspect so, but I think the thought of eradicating garlic mustard in southern Ontario is not realistic and would take an effort that probably may not be worth it. I think it's a plant that's going to be here, and hopefully as nature figures it out a bit, that it lowers the impacts because either insects or diseases start to control populations of the plant. There has been talk about biocontrol, where you introduce insects that either feed or somehow impact the plant, and that's been used in the past on things like purple loosestrife. And I know there was talking about a similar approach to garlic mustard, but even then, those kinds of controls, they tend to limit the impacts. But I do think we are not going to see the end of garlic mustard in our disturbed forests, especially anytime soon.
0: More information on garlic mustard and invasive plants in the watershed and how to remove them can be found at the Ontario Invasive Plant Council website or at the Grand River Conservation Area website, grca.ca. For CKMS News and the Local Journalism Initiative, I am MP Holmes. 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

Hello. 40 years ago in 1977, CKMS Radio and the Voyager spacecrafts were launched. In a few years, the spacecrafts will power down as their nuclear power source dwindles. We trust CKMS will be broadcasting for many more years than that. The Voyager Golden Records are phonograph records that were included aboard both Voyager spacecraft. The records are thought to be able to remain intact for a billion years. The records contain sounds and images selected to portray the diversity of life and culture on Earth, and are intended for any intelligent extraterrestrial life form or for future humans who may find them. Those records are considered as a sort of a time capsule. Carl Sagan noted that the spacecraft will be encountered and the record played only if there are advanced space-faring civilizations in interstellar space, but the launching of this bottle in the cosmic ocean says something very hopeful about life on this planet. Sagan and his associates assembled 115 images and a variety of natural sounds, such as those made by surf, wind, thunder, and animals, including the songs of birds and whales. To this, they added 30 musical selections from different cultures and eras, spoken greetings in 15 ancient and modern languages, and other human sounds like footsteps and laughter. Here's an excerpt of President Carter's official statement placed on the Voyager spacecraft for a trip outside the solar system, June 16, 1977. "We cast this message into the cosmos. Of the 200 billion stars in the Milky Way galaxy, some, perhaps many, may have inhabited planets and space-faring civilizations. If one such civilization intercepts into Voyager and can understand these recorded contents, here is our message. This is a present from a small distant world, a token of our sounds, our science, our images, our music, our thoughts, and our feelings. We are attempting to survive our time so we may live into yours. We hope someday, having solved the problems we face, to join a community of galactic civilizations. This record represents our hope and our determination and our goodwill in a vast and awesome universe." What would you put on a golden record?

0: And sending out an SOS. And thanks so much tonight for phoning, for loading us up tonight and listening in. It's a golden record here at CKMS Radio 102.7. Our special guest tonight, hope you're looking at us on Facebook Live, is Chase Phillips. And also tonight, our regulars, DJ Lucifer and DJ Blitz. DJ Blitz, you got to wave your hand so we can see you out there. So, good to have everyone on board. And we're going to start off as usual. We've got music. We're going to have some comments. Everybody's got a little bit of a talking point to start with, and I'm going to invite DJ Blitz, if you would, tell us what you've been doing this week. What's up?
1: Hey, how you doing? I've been pretty idle this week. Had a couple jobs postponed, so I've been at the house watching the birds.
2: Yeah. So, more work than normal.
1: Well, you know, it doesn't pay the bills, but it is pretty relaxing. Had a chance to wash all my drop cloths. And, you know it's getting bad when it comes down to that. And although I've promised spring for the last month.
2: I know. What's with that? I couldn't get under my rock. It was all ice.
1: I know. I had a recycling bin that he picked up with a bunch of beer cans in it. And it was one solid lump of ice. I had to bring it into the shower.
2: Normally they call me Top Cat, but I couldn't hang out there.
1: Well, ladies and gentlemen, as you can see, it's another show here at CKMS. We're...

0: house.
1: Well, if you're willing to cough up the bucks, I'll come over and do it.
2: Well, let's find out what
1: complete mercenary.
3: Well, I learned that I can't paint. I tried doing that this winter, and what a disaster.
1: Yeah, we like
3: tape
1: people
3: is a
1: like
3: no
1: you.
3: No, yeah.
1: Tape is a no, no.
3: Yeah,
1: and yeah, here we are. We're merging this show into from a space show into
3: it's,
1: helpful household.
3: It's a DIY show.
1: Learn how to use a brush. If you do it properly, you don't need that tape because the stuff just bleeds underneath it and it peels back the paint and it's just.
0: Well, none of this gold foil for our houses or anything that you use on satellites is just.
1: It's a golden standard. You have to be able to draw a precise line with a paintbrush. And as you can see here from our gorgeously decorated CKMS studio, someone kind of hit the mark there.
3: That's better than I would do, I'll tell you that. I somehow managed to get gray paint all over the ceiling. So it's just, I'm a special case.
1: No,
3: that's
1: a few
3: why I
1: like
3: pay
1: that.
3: People to do it now.
1: Well, that's good. That's good. That's what makes the world
3: rubbing
1: go round. One person, pardon me. I believe in specializations. One person to do one thing, one person to do the other, and that's what kind of keeps the wheels of commerce going.
3: I wish I could do that at my job. I seem to be a jack of all trades every day.
1: That's because you didn't consciously suck at one of them. What you do is you don't want to do something, you fail.
3: I guess I got
1: to put them in another category, you know. So there you go.
3: I'll try that and see how that goes.
1: Well, I need
0: practice biting necks because I suck at it.
1: I'm not much of a fisherman, but I just remember when I was down south, a bunch of the fellas caught the fish and said, well, we caught the fish, so you fillet them. That's the last time they ever tried that.
3: Stupid like a fox.
1: Beyond that, I just got to eat them.
0: What is this shredded stuff?
1: So we're very privileged to have a new guest in our company, Chase. I don't know if he's got any subjects he wants to talk about, but he seems reasonably well prepared.
2: What did you work on this week? You had some topics you wanted to bring up. You want to bring up one of your topics and start us off today, please?
1: It may come up. I did come up with the topic of something that'll be very important in our subsequent exploration of space is food.
2: Okay.
1: How do you like it costs? And I'm spouting out another statistic, yes. It costs $10,000 per kilo to get food up to the ISS, which is a lot of money for a pound of bacon or whatever. And, you know, and so what they're doing up there is they're actually growing vegetables. They're growing some lettuce, which is, I guess, the big candidate for that. And they've also done a bunch of work on... So I was just thinking.
0: What about potatoes? As in
1: space farming, potatoes are in there too. Yeah, leeks, and the thing is, in order to have a sustainable space of exploration mission, be it on another planet or in outer space, you have to grow your own food. And there's been some work done on this, not as much as I thought there would be, but they're definitely thinking about it because, I mean, number one, it's psychologically good to have growing plants around astronauts. They're so separated from the Earth. And number two, it's yummy and nutritious.
0: There you go.
3: Where's your trade-off, though, when you... Because you'll have to have a certain amount of space to be able to produce that food, enough for it to be sustainable. So your cost of $10,000 to get it up there, then you have to figure cost to have more room and things like that, especially if you're going on a longer voyage.
1: Indeed. But there's... You've got low Earth orbit, and let's say you have a colony on Mars. Now, it would cost a lot less to get something, you know, some foods to low Earth orbit than it would be to colony on Mars. So somewhere in the middle there, it becomes more efficient to grow them in space.
3: Yeah.
1: And obviously what they're doing is some high-level hydroponics. I mean, they're not going to bring soil up there and, you know, run a tractor over it. So, and as with a lot of things, there's going to be some offset in the technology that they use up there is going to reflect upon the technology that we can use down there.

0: So they have, they are working on growing crops in space. They behave differently. They don't grow as well as they do on Earth. And
1: Yeah, you have to match light spectrums and things like that to get them to grow similar. I know when I was doing my grad work, we were growing soybeans inside of little growth cabinets and trying to make a very controlled environment. And we had to have at least one red light bulb and one blue light bulb that would emit a certain wavelength to get it to behave sort of like natural. And in one cabinet, I think it was the red bulb went out. And the beans in that cabinet just started to turn to vines, and they were winding up around the fluorescent tubes, and it was
0: they were seeking
1: crazy.
0: that light. They were seeking
1: Yeah,
0: that
1: they
0: light.
1: were missing one of the wavelengths, so they started behaving like absolutely differently. So you have to make sure that when you're doing that in space, you also have to get those conditions right, and then there's the heat and everything. It's the whole
2: Wow.
1: environment. Yeah, it's an interesting.
2: So the plants were trying to grab the light any
1: They
2: way
1: were
2: they could, eh?
1: changing their behavior to try and survive. So yeah, they're going for it. I've never seen soybeans like that ever. It was pretty awesome, actually. They were wound around. Well, it was awesome until I had to gently unwind them from the light and then throw it all in the garbage and start over again because there was a mistake in the experiment. But until that point, it was very awesome.
0: But
2: You couldn't rescue. You couldn't rescue the plants at that point?
1: well, I'm sure they could have gave them away to somebody, but I had a lot of seed and not a lot of time, so I just replanted and away we went. So.
0: Well,
1: I thought if
0: it was experiment, not.
1: Yeah.
0: I'm sure they couldn't feed a lot of
2: Oh
0: people.
2: yes.
1: Oh
2: Yeah.
1: no, you would get maybe a handful. So if you
2: Don't forget,
1: picture.
2: we're talking to Peter here. He's making a cookbook on it. Recipes for aliens.
1: I heard something about that. So you guys believe in aliens then? That's
2: I
1: you
2: do.
1: believe there's life out there?
2: I do. The probability is, approaching 100%, so I think 100%.
1: Are you guys thinking it's intelligent life, or is it kind of microscopic, or kind of the
2: Oh,
1: millions of years ago on
2: the full
1: Earth?
2: spectrum, the full
1: Full
2: spectrum,
1: spectrum?
2: because we had this discussion with infinity, space is infinite. Making that assumption, then everything is possible in infinity.
1: Yeah,
2: It's
1: that's
2: just too big for us to comprehend.
1: my logical brain tells me that, but then my superstitious brain tells me that I don't want aliens to exist because they're a little bit terrifying. Like all our cultural stuff with aliens is they colonize us and wipe us out type of thing.
2: Well, we'd like to hear more from you, but later on we'll talk about NASA send a planet hunter on Monday night, and it's. Let me see. It has 4,000 alien worlds outside our solar system it's looking at. So we'll look at that.
0: Well, there's an uncounted number of planets in this universe
2: Oh, absolutely.
0: that
2: But this is
0: could
2: what they've
0: possibly
2: identified.
0: house
2: Yeah.
0: life, and it just to me it doesn't make sense that we are the special one, and I think that intelligent alien life is a long ways away from here. Because I think it is more rare than microbial or bacterial or something along those lines, even if it's got a different chemical structure than ours. I think complicated life is far more rare than your simple life, but I do believe it exists.
1: Yeah, I'm with you guys on that one. And you hit it on the nose with the infinite nature of space. Everything has to exist out there. And the 4,000 are probably just the ones that we can, well, I wouldn't say see, but the ones that we're aware of.
2: That's right.
1: And there's, yeah, countless. Our brains can't actually, like, I can't comprehend. I have a hard time comprehending when they say we're $1 trillion in debt. I don't know what that
2: Oh,
1: means.
0: It's
2: I
0: a
2: know.
0: thousand times a billion, and a
1: Well,
0: billion's hard to conceive of,
1: yeah.
0: and so is a million,
1: If I ever had someone put $1 billion of cash in front of me, it would help. I would have
2: I think it
1: an
2: would fill the
1: easier
2: room.
1: time. Oh, I definitely would fill the room.
0: I'll just take a check.
1: Well, some of that money might disappear, but that's
2: All
1: for
2: I know is
1: another.
2: my lifestyle would improve.
0: What's the first thing you would do?
2: I would hire a new co-host.
1: I mean, you guys are getting paid?
0: We would be then.
2: We're not even getting peanuts.
1: The Blue Jays even get the peanuts.
2: We get tasked.
0: Why don't you hire an elephant? I heard they work for peanuts.
1: Oh, that's good.
0: So
2: we're not starting with elephant jokes. No.
3: So Chase, why don't we? You've got some great music with you tonight. You want to tell us a little bit about what the artists you got there and what you've got for us? What artists do you have on your playlist tonight for us?
1: Okay, well, first out for you, I'll go song by song. But the first one I've got is X Ambassadors. So they had their big hit, which I don't remember the name of, because I don't pay attention to popular music most of the time. But I like to look at a successful album and go and look at the deeper tracks a lot of times. So I found this one, and it happened. I had heard it before, and I'll talk a little bit about where I heard it before or after. But yeah, this one, it's called Jungle. It reminds me of, you know, walking in cornfields and in July when I think about jungle. But this particular song is the one that is my alarm on my phone. So whenever I'm staying away from home, this is what I wake up to. Or when I nap at home. So this is the one that comes on.
3: All right. There we go. I got it.

0: Okay, here we go. Well, we're back, and thanks so much for listening tonight, folks. It's Golden Record, and our special guest tonight is Chase Phillips, and we hope you enjoy. We have lots of energy tonight, lots to talk about. We've had a good start here. Great song, Chase. Tell us about that song again.
1: Yeah, so I heard that it was on the commercial for a movie, and I don't know. I'm more of a song guy than an album guy. If it has a good beat, it catches my attention. And then I watched the commercial, and I really want to see the movie. It's called Project Almanac, and it was on Netflix for a while. I don't know where you'd find it now, but it's all about time travel. So this guy, his dad, invents a time machine and then disappears, and then the kid kind of discovers it and figures it out, and they go from there, and they go on adventures, and then, you know, it's the classic time travel where don't touch anything, don't change anything, who knows what's going to happen.
0: Right.
1: So I love that kind of stuff. I just watched a show over the Easter weekend, like binged away on Netflix. It was called Timeless, where there's two time machines and kind of a guy with ill intentions goes back and starts changing. He wants to wipe out America or wipe something out. And these other do-gooders go back and they're trying to erase all the changes that he's made. The first episode, they save the Hindenburg from going down, so it actually makes it. And then all the implications from that, people's parents didn't meet and certain people don't exist, and trying to figure that stuff out. So I love that kind of, I don't know, that mental exercise of...
0: That's a lot of fun, isn't it?
1: Yeah, thinking about the ripple.
0: Are you taking a lot of concerts and going out to see some of this interesting music and stuff like that?
1: Absolutely not. I have no time for that.
0: Oh, my gosh.
1: I work too much. When I was younger, I saw a few bands that were kind of big in my time. Mm-hmm. Sum 41 and... what was the other one? Green Day. We saw Green Day in concert.
2: Mm-hmm. They give a good show.
1: They do a good show. It's pretty high energy. I've also, the band I've seen the most in concert, though, is Blue Rodeo.
0: Mm.
1: Twice. So.
0: Oh, you had a lot of people. You didn't get a chance to see them before he's gone.
1: Yeah.
0: Mike, you want to lead us off with our second half of the show, and then we'll all jump in?
3: Mm-hmm. Certainly, Jeff. As we were discussing previously, NASA has launched its last, as of last Monday, NASA launched its newest Planet Hunter. And they're expecting it. It's called the Transiting Exoplanet Survey Satellite. So the acronym for that is TESS, T-E-S-S, Transiting Exoplanet Survey Satellite. And currently we have knowledge about 4,000 alien worlds, and TESS will have increased that number by a factor of 5. Among the discoveries, they hope will be a large new rocky world with an atmosphere that can be probed for signs of life. I do have some facts that are interesting about the satellite. Unlike Kepler, which peered deep into the narrow stretch of sky to find faraway planets around stars like the Sun, TESS's survey will be a wide and shallow, Pickler exclaimed. It is designed to look stars at all ages and sizes within a few hundred light years of Earth, and it will be able to canvas the entire sky in just 2 years. Armed with 4 sensitive cameras, the refrigerator-sized satellite will seek out the tiny telltale dips in a star's light that occur when a planet transits or passes in front of it. The frequency of each faint flicker will indicate the planet's size and its distance from the star. Next, astronomers on Earth will measure the way the planet's gravity makes a star wobble in its orbit. An observation will provide the planet's mass. Combine those data with scientists characterize the planet. It is small, rocky, like wood, like Earth. Is it light and water rich? Does it have a solid surface, or does it resemble Neptune, with dunes coarse surrounded by swirling clouds of gas? The test mission coincides with the debutante. Hear no evil, see no evil, speak no evil.
2: Carry on, Mike.
0: Do the big guy, carry on.
3: Okay, now that I got to find my place again.
0: All right, maybe you could sum it up there a bit, and then
2: maybe we could just keep them laughing.
0: Yeah.
3: Okay. Well. Just in a quick summary, it's going to have an elliptical orbit between Earth and the Moon, and it's going to be a 2-year mission to survey the entire sky that we can, and they're expecting it to increase the information available from 4,000 to 20,000 possible Earth-like planets.
1: So is it moving out 100 light years from Earth in that orbit, or is it
2: it's just looking at it.
1: Okay.
3: It's just looking at within a few hundred light years.
2: But it's specific to that kind of exploration as opposed to the Kepler telescope, which was just a telescope in a sense that was looking for faraway galaxies. This one is designed to look for the aberrations in the orbit of stars, indicating planets going in front of them.
3: It's right. Pretty freaking amazing to determine the wobble of a star.
2: It was only a few years ago when the first exoplanet was discovered. So, yes, there's exoplanets out there, but we need to, and sophisticated technology is going to take over, and you need to identify the ones that you want to look out and take long-term samples of the light emanating from those planets and perhaps get signs of life.
3: Yeah,
2: which I welcome.
1: Yeah, for your cookbook.
3: Yeah, well, you have to fill your cookbook.
1: Yeah. So you had me when you said it was the size of a refrigerator, because I started picturing that size going around in space. That's amazing to me.
3: Oh, absolutely.
1: That they can get down just to that smaller scale,
3: packed with stuff, and to be able to measure a wobble in the sun or the flicker of the light as it passes in front of it.
2: From a star that's 100 million light years away.
3: Absolutely.
2: And yeah, the technology and the sophistication and the precision of the instruments are getting exponentially better.
1: Yeah, my fridge isn't doing that. No way.
3: Friggin' TV doesn't even come close.
2: No, it is amazing what they do with miniaturization. Like for example, a cell phone is far more powerful than the computers they used to launch the first orbit, first transits to the moon or the first visits to the moon.
3: Oh, a calculator was more powerful than that.
2: And a lot of the satellites out there are very powerful and doing their job, and they're no larger than a cell phone.
1: Yeah. I learned that a couple of months ago, that whole satellitosphere or whatever they're calling it now, that it's just a bunch of things about the size of this phone or cell phones just zipping around, taking pictures and sending signals back to your... I picture the classic, GoldenEye style satellite, big honking thing. Yeah, not my cell phone flying around in space.
2: And we discussed this last week. There's no traffic cops up there.
1: That's true.
2: There's dangers of collisions between one and the other. Like a cell phone traveling at 17,500 kilometers an hour, which is average low Earth orbit, if it impacted the space station,
1: That's a hole in the space station.
2: That's a hole in the space station and a lot of destruction. So they are monitoring the
3: stuff.
1: So that when they put those up there, they just let them go and let them fly, or is there any kind of... They track trajectory and say, okay,
3: they're
1: like
3: tracking
1: planes,
3: all that
1: right?
3: stuff.
1: You're on this trajectory and you stay on that orbit. And if
2: they
1: you
2: are
1: shift,
2: tracking it. And the Federal Communications Committee with the United States is actually trying to legislate. And so far, even the Russians have submitted the flight paths of each one. There's room for millions of satellites out there. But that is if their orbits are coordinated. However, India just launched a couple of, a Silicon Valley startup, I forget its name, just couldn't get authorization to launch a couple of satellites, so they got the Indian Space Company to launch them, and the Federal Communications Committee is pissed off.
3: Uh-oh.
2: Yeah. Because
3: wait to see what Trump has to say about that.
1: So, off the top
2: I think
1: of your head,
2: yeah.
1: Best guess, how many are up there right now in that low Earth?
3: Thousands.
1: Like 10,000, 15,000?
2: About 5,000.
1: Well, 5,000?
2: About 5,000. However, there's hundreds of thousands, at least. Yeah, yeah, there's hundreds of thousands that are anywhere between the size of a fleck of paint.
1: Oh, come on.
3: Oh,
2: and, like a Tesla car.
1: I don't think larger. It is a large area.
2: And in fact, they are tracking most of these objects. And the International Space Station and a lot of other large satellites are actually have small rockets on them to change the trajectory slightly. So, and it's happened a bunch of times. They have noticed that there's a potential of an impact with the International Space Station, and they say, you know, if it's going to come within a kilometer, then they change their orbit.
1: I would like to see them put something on the space station. I'm not going to say guns, but some kind of defense mechanism on there, so that if there's an imminent collision, they can just blast that out of the sky. I think that would be awesome for the entertainment of the. Okay. The astronauts, anyways.
3: Okay, I've got it here for you.
1: Okay.
3: More than 500,000 pieces of debris or space junk are tracked as they orbit the Earth. They all travel at speeds up to 17,500 miles per hour, fast enough for a relatively small piece of orbital debris to damage a satellite or a spacecraft.
1: So that's just not falling down. It's moving fast enough that it's...
2: No, it's in orbit.
1: Yeah,
3: it's in orbit. Yeah, absolutely.
2: They did the other week. They SpaceX launched a experimental United Kingdom spacecraft that is designed to actually trap.
1: That'd be a hell of a business venture to go and try and collect that.
3: Yeah.
1: Well, space garbage collector.
2: Well, basically, what they have to do is whenever a satellite has reached the end of its useful life. They have to have a built-in self-destruct mechanism, which in most cases is just a small rocket to get it off orbit, send it down to Earth where it burns up in the atmosphere.
3: They used to blow them up, and then that ended up being all the debris.
1: Yeah. Hence the 500,000 pieces of debris.
2: Partially, yeah.
1: And they were big enough back then that you could get a good pile of debris.
3: Absolutely. Yeah.
1: That's awesome.
2: In fact, one of the first Americans to orbit Earth, thought he saw like clouds of small white particles accompanying him, and he didn't know what they were. They were paint flakes from the shuttle. So,
1: wow!
2: I don't know whether it's a good idea to paint those things.
1: Yeah,
0: they got another
2: what's the point?
0: Another great song for us here. Chase, like to play.
1: Yeah.
0: We'll take a little break here and regroup and play a song, and what do you got for us next?
1: So this one is Alicia Cara, Canadian. Yeah.
0: Okay.
1: Off her album Know It All. This is an album that it's one of the few that I actually enjoy all the songs that I can just go end to end on repeat and sit and let it play all day long.
0: Mm-hmm.
1: But this is her song Here, which was one of the earlier hits, earlier singles off of this one. So okay. I will hit play and I'll let you do your thing.
0: There you go. It's coming through. We'll be back, folks. Now you've got the last nerve.

0: All right. And thanks so much, dear listeners, for tuning in tonight to Golden Radio. We've got our regular co-host tonight, DJ Blitz and DJ Lucifer, and special guest tonight, Chase Phillips. And we're just having a great old time, lots of energy, great music, Chase. What a great song that is. Do you have a music library of all these in it? How do you get your music like this?
1: Well, most of my music is now purchased legally through iTunes. However, in my younger days, when I was more rebellious, I built a strong library through other means. And that one was purchased. Everything today was purchased legally.
0: Mm.
1: But, I'm more... So you get to hear the beat in that song.
0: Yeah, that's a great song. Yeah,
1: that's what draws me in is the beat. I don't... Yeah. I'm supposed to be listening to the lyrics. That's something that one of my friends has tasked me with this year is pay attention to the lyrics and try to, I don't know, have some attraction to songs for that reason. But, yeah, most of the time for me, it's... the beat. Can I bob my head? Can I tap my foot? And that's a good song for me.
0: I feel like it has a pulse to it.
1: And absolutely.
0: Yeah, that's a good
2: song. That's what the extraterrestrials like, too.
1: Yeah.
0: So with that...
3: How would you know that, Peter?
0: So with that... I'll ask you... we usually have everyone introduce a topic, then we go into kind of like a free-form discussion. And Chase, I'd invite you to bring up a topic you thought might fit in with tonight's show, and then we'll have our co-fellows, DJs here maybe pitch in a bit. But tell us what came to mind. What you got on your table there for our show tonight? Thanks.
1: I'll bring you down the road with me on this thought process. So,
0: great.
1: You introduced the topic of the show to me this afternoon, so I did have some time to prepare. I wasn't caught off guard. So I was thinking about it on the way home. I was thinking about, okay, the show is, there's a lot of space content, the Golden Record, Voyager, etc. And then I was, you know, I'm always patriotic. I try to be Canadian. So what was our contribution? We have the Canadarm. And with my friend Cheese, we came up with a whole bit about Canadarm. And anyway, it gets dirty after that. But so I was thinking about that, and I was... seeing one of my other friends was talking about artificial intelligence and machine learning and something he's doing at his job, and he had some frustration today, so we often vent to each other. And he was talking about artificial intelligence, and I guess those two ideas kind of melded in my brain. So, you know, everyone, well, I don't know about everyone, but there's people that worry about the singularity and about machines taking over the world. You have Skynet, Terminator, all that kind of stuff.
0: We've tried that at times.
1: Mm-hmm. Yeah. So I started thinking about the idea of, well, you know, what's a fail-safe to stop them? Because they can get into our communications. You know, we've all seen the movies where they take over. And I started thinking, how do they maintain themselves, or how do they build each other? They have to have some kind of physical presence, robotics or something like that. You know, you picture that robotic arm in the auto factories and things like that. But I know they have humans, which are getting terrifyingly real. But my idea is, if we take away that physical form that they have, we take away their body, then can the machines still survive, maintain themselves, etc.? Or do they eventually break down?
0: Mm.
1: So I'd be interested to see what you guys think about that.
0: How do you control...
2: Take away their physical body. You're talking about like a robot, an autonomous robot.
1: Yeah, so if you take away the parts that can move... And I'm picturing, so, you know, I'm thinking Matrix a little bit too in here, just to give you guys an idea of where I'm coming from. And you have these machines. So, you know, we build the computers at first, and just imagine all the equipment over there as a machine. Over time, that starts to break down, parts wear out, etc. So how does it maintain itself if it can't physically change out parts, etc.? If it's just...
3: Well, it should be able to change out its own parts.
1: But if it has no, we'll call it, robotic hand to do that, then how does it rejuvenate itself?
3: Nanotechnology.
1: Okay. Well, we could kill that too.
2: Oh, everything has to do with nanotechnology.
1: Any physical form. So any physical form then. So it's just almost like a software, like the actual artificial intelligence, if it had no physical means, could it sustain itself?
0: Hmm.
1: Or would it eventually just, the computer would shut off, like my work computer so often gives me the blue screen of death?
3: Well, it depends on what you give it for hardware, but you would also give it the means to self-replicate, right?
1: Okay.
3: Yes, no?
1: As a person who doesn't want to see the world get, well, I don't know. It's an interesting thing, the whole singularity, because you could become immortal if
3: that's
1: it works.
3: Why you have Asimov's three laws of robotics.
1: Wow. Yeah.
2: Whether they work or not, it doesn't matter.
1: We haven't tried them on a large scale.
2: Well, we're going to.
1: I think.
2: Yeah, I think that you can only limit so much in this world. You know, the future is coming, and there's going to be autonomous artificial intelligence.
3: Cars are on the way.
2: And they're out there already. No, you're right. I mean, there's like robots can. I mean, how are you going to build a lot of the things we build? A lot of them built on robot assembly lines. They've got a certain small amount of intelligence. A computer-based artificial intelligence is only good for so much. It can't manipulate reality. So.
1: Yet.
2: Yeah. How do we get around that? You know, hope for the best.
3: But you know, when we had that crash there with the car, with the Uber car, with the from my perspective, there was not a big lot of fallout of it. People said, okay, it's just a problem on the road to perfection, right?
1: Yeah. So they'll break the engineers to make that omelet.
3: That's right. The engineers will fix it.
2: People kill people with cars all the time. Yeah.
3: That's right. How many people would have been killed already if we didn't have even those few autonomous cars that we have?
2: Well, they do have features built into cars these days, automatic braking.
1: They have crazy amounts of features built in. I have a friend who just got a new vehicle. It has the blind spot detection. It has automatic braking. It'll adjust his headlights, so he no longer has to turn the brights on and off. It senses another car coming and automatically dims his headlights for him. Yeah, so it's quickly getting to the point. So he still has to steer, and he can use his cruise control to control the speed up and down, but it's getting to that point where it's going to be the last piece is the steering, and once they figure out how to get rid of that, and I know from what I do for work that auto steer is a beautiful thing, except you get bored sometimes just sitting and you want to touch that steering wheel, but you can't. And it's going to get to that point where that's the last piece of driving a car is the steering. And then that they're going to take that away from me too. So it's coming. And it's coming fast. Yeah.
3: So Fahrvergnügen is going to be a thing of the past.
2: Fahrvergnügen.
3: Yeah. The joy of driving.
2: Oh, yeah. I do enjoy driving, for sure. Just going down the road. Sometimes I'm sad to see my destination.
3: Taking all the old people off the sidewalks, 50 points apiece, right?
1: But most of the stuff now, in terms of artificial intelligence, I know for us, in our company, they're using a lot of machine learning and things like that in plant breeding. My friend is working with in a finance company, and they're using it there. So the applications are widespread, and I think it's going to go fast. And then you watch different things on the internet, which is a terrible place. And there's in Japan, they have these very realistic, like they kind of have that uncanny valley look to them, but they move, the way they move is so real. It freaks me out a little bit. It gives me the heebie-jeebies to see it. It's because it's so close to human, but it's distinctly not. So
2: Well, it'll get there. What is that? The Turing test is where you, if you have a conversation with artificial intelligence, can you tell whether it's human or not? And it's creeping up. It's like I like what you said about the cars that have a lot of autonomous features, but not all of them. So that's a step in the direction of actual self-driving cars. And maybe they're jumping the gun too much and trying to give us the self-driving car right away, but they've got all these features. And like you said, it just might be yet one more little step to having that sort of technology.
1: Yeah, there's a lot of pieces like that where they, yeah.
2: And it can either be a godsend to humanity, having intelligent, I mean, we don't need slaves anymore.
1: Well, we kind of made digital slaves.
2: We have robots, we have machines, and as a result of these machines, cars, industrial equipment, steam power, our lives are actually better than they were as far as the stress on us, because we have a lot of things doing stuff for us. Either that's going to carry on until we live in a kind of utopia where we can let our creativity and our minds flow with a lot of leisure, and everyone will have it, or we'll be controlled by these darn things.
1: Well, I think a third possibility there is something that I'm experiencing is, as we get more autonomous functionality and things doing stuff for us, then we take on more things anyways, and then all of a sudden you're still making sure that gets done, but the cell phone's a good example. So that is a convenience. It handles a lot of stuff. You don't have to look up maps, all kinds of stuff, but then you fill that time anyways that you're saving with all kinds of other junk and don't even realize
3: eventually it. You just might have to come up with the ideas, tell the computer your idea, and it'll start working on it.
1: Well, I think we're getting pretty close to that, actually.
3: Yeah.
1: Let it figure out, here's the problem, go. Tell me when you're done.
2: That's a cultural thing, filling stuff up with junk. I mean, leisure time has produced the Renaissance. It's produced the great Greek philosophers, and it's produced YouTube.
0: Have you guys canceled your Facebook profiles in light of all the mess with Zuckerberg making testimony to the Senate in the States and the House?
3: No, because then I couldn't use the radio station.
2: That's just a learning curve for that kind of technology. I think Zuckerberg started the darn company in his dorm room 10 years ago, and now he's a multi-billion thing. I think
3: he was at the right place at the right time. It was bound to happen anyway. He was just the lucky one that got it. And,
1: I don't know about you guys. I saw this coming. I quit Facebook in 2014. It was starting to feel icky back then for me, so I got out.
2: I've never been on it.
1: No?
2: No.
1: Good.
2: Yeah, I've been people. I get notifications from Facebook to friends, but I don't have my own profile. No, I'm kind of. I don't leap into technology all the time.
1: Oh, I did in 2006. As soon as I learned about it, I was all over it.
3: I am on it because I want to take over the world. Okay. Yes, Pinky. What do you plan on doing tonight?
1: The same thing we do every night.
2: We want to take over the world. Fool, you've ruined everything.
0: Well, we got time for a song and just 5 minutes to wrap up our show. We want to play a short song, and then we can just spend the last 5 minutes to wrap up before our next show comes in. Rebel Dan, so what do you got for us there, Chase?
1: So I got, this one is The Stealer by Free. Mm-hmm. My not Uncle Al told me I should be listening to this song.
0: Okay.
1: So I went and found it, and
0: here we go.
1: I've enjoyed it many times.
0: Okay. Good stuff. I hear it now.

0: Okay, we're back, and thanks for tuning in. We're out of here pretty quick, folks. Going to do a couple of things here. First of all, DJ Blitz, what do you want to talk about next week?
1: Oh, no, we haven't quite exhausted the little topic we broached upon about farming in space, about perhaps genetic modifications that must be done to crops to grow up there, yeah. Perhaps genetic and a combination between artificial intelligence and human beings that it may take to survive up there.
0: DJ Lucifer, what are you bringing to us next week? What do you want to talk about?
2: Genetic modifications of human beings on Mars.
3: Yay.
0: Good one.
1: So we're agreed.
0: And to our special guest, Chase Phillips, thank you so much for coming in. It is a lot of fun.
4: Thanks for having me.
0: And hope it wasn't too scary for you, and hopefully we can see you come back in again sometime. You're more than welcome anytime you'd like.
4: All right, I still have a couple items on my list here that we can talk about some other time.
0: Okay, good stuff.
4: Sounds good.
0: Sounds very good. So with that, folks, just want to thank you all for listening. It's the Golden Record. It's April 18th here on CKMS Radio 102.7, your best community radio station in the KWA by far. And with that, we'll see you next week, and take care, have a safe week, and remember, the force be with you. We should end up with something. What should we say at the end of our show?
1: On May 4th, may the 4th be with you.
0: Okay, may the 4th be with you. We'll see you next week. Bye for now.

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0: Looking for great food, cold drinks, and the ultimate place to hang out? Head on down to Wild Wing at 321 Weber Street North in Waterloo. 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
8: Farming can be a tough business, one that sometimes takes its toll on farmers and their families when mental health struggles become too much to bear. 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
10: Okay, folks, it's the Agriculture Show, and just thanks so much for tuning in today. I see Jeff Poole has joined us on the on our Facebook Live video page. You're welcome to everybody who posts a question. We can actually answer what our favorite color is if we have to, can't we, Richard?
11: Indeed we can.
10: All right. So Richard Giles is our...
11: Giles
10: is our guest today, and it just happened, Stance, that we'll talk about how he's actually here as well, but we got in conversation, and he's really got something really cool he's working on as part of his study at UOW, and that is about cultured meat products, I guess he called that. Would that be accurate to call it?
11: Yeah, cultured meat's the best label I would use. I'll get into the whole labeling issue in a minute, but yeah, best label for the moment.
10: Okay, let's do that. Then what we're going to do first of all, as you know, folks, with our agriculture show here in CKMS, is we like to play music. And Richard's brought along some great tunes. And I'd invite you, sir, please, if you're so kind, just first tell us about this first one and why you like it. Floral Shop. What's that band name there?
11: The name there is Floral Shop, or that's the album that it comes from. Excuse me. The artist name is Macintosh Plus, and this was the first album in the vaporwave genre that got really big on the internet there for quite a while.
10: Okay.
11: This song's off the vinyl pressing of it. You have to find kind of bootleg copies online in order to get the song specifically. Mm-hmm. I fear I don't know what the symbols exactly stand for, but it's known as Side B4. Just some very interesting instrumentation, saxophone, and layering in here, yeah. Which is why it's always appealed to me. It's more of a late night song, but I figure, yeah. Hey, you know what? Yeah. I play it all the time, and it's short ones, so might as well.
10: And by chance, are you a concert goer? Do you like to get out on some regular basis, see new music, old music?
11: I would like to try, but because I grew up in a rural area, like a really small town, and you know, Toronto was 2 hours away, it was really hard to make it to concerts. The closest place was this little concert hall about 40 minutes where I was from, and it tended to normally have comedians coming through, which wasn't a bad thing, but rarely did we really get much in the way of musical acts that took my interest. So I'm hoping at some point down the line I'll be able to get to more concerts and finally get into that a little bit.
10: Okay, that's good to hear. And music, with lots of local great artists and lots of stuff going on out there. Let's play the song, Richard. We'll come back, folks, so stay locked in. We'll see you in a short bit. Here's a song by Richard, and we'll see you shortly. Go ahead.

0: show is made possible by Community Radio. The WFA represents the farmer producers in the region of Waterloo. Our goal is to promote the farm community in support of the innovation, hard work, and compassion that is emblematic of the Waterloo region. The WFA strives to bring together the policy needs of the farmer with the policy needs of society.
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2: And thanks for listening in today, folks. It's the Agriculture Show. It's your host, Jeff Steger. And today in studio is Richard Giles. I keep saying Giles.
3: Yep.
2: Okay, I got it right. That's a great song selection there. That was just wonderful.
3: Why, thank you.
2: And we're going to have our usual procedure for a show. We're going to get to know our guest, let him play some more music, then we're going to talk about what he does, and away we go. So first of all, Mr. Giles, it doesn't come up. When you sit down for Christmas dinner at your house with your family, how many people are around that table? Tell us about you and your family.
3: How many people are around that table? It's really just my mom and my dad, just because a lot of my dad's family is down in South Carolina, so they're deep in South there. And my mom's side is just a little bit more, you know, spread out, things like that. So it's relatively small that way.
2: Yeah. Any, do you have any Christmas traditions? Is that when you go up, maybe cut down the family Christmas tree for that day, or just you have a big cook-off and who can make the best stuffing for the tree? I don't know.
3: Not quite, just because in terms of a Christmas tree, we do animal rescue, and so we have a number of cats.
2: Okay.
3: And, yeah, they tend to make the Christmas tree a little bit of a target that way. So we don't want to have it going on the floor and the lights going everywhere. So we keep just kind of a very small little, you know, light set up, and mainly just make sure that we're kind of – celebrating each other, making sure that, you know, we're reminding family of what's important. And yeah, that's pretty much, we try to keep it low-key that way.
2: And do you call yourself a country kid or a city kid?
3: I would definitely say country kid, despite the fact that I've been in Waterloo for school now since 2012.
2: Yes.
3: I can't be here 7 days a week. I have to go get my fresh air in the countryside. yeah, it's, I can kind of go between, but definitely I would say I'm country. I need to be around where the mud is, where, you know, you hear the crickets at night and everything like that.
2: Yeah.
3: You lose that in the city a little bit, even a small one like Waterloo.
2: And where is home? You're in Southern Ontario here?
3: Yep. About 40 minutes out from Waterloo between Drayton and Arthur area, kind of middle of nowhere, and my address has me going in between different places.
2: Yeah.
3: So, yeah, about 40 minutes out, though.
2: Very good. So that's good. You've got dual life. You got the bedrock of back to the farm and the countryside, and that's a good segue into, I wanted to find out, what is it you're doing in the city of Waterloo? Are you you're employed? I think, no, you're at university. Go ahead, tell us about what you do.
3: Yeah, so I am at university. Technically, I do TA work, so that helps keep me employed that way. What I've been doing basically since 2012 is just going through school. So I did my undergraduate in political science at UW.
2: Yeah.
3: I then jumped over to Herb Street to the Balsillie School of International Affairs for Global Governance, which was still through UW. And now I'm back at UW doing my PhD in Environment, Resources, and Sustainability. So that's the kind of general idea of the work I'm doing.
2: That's it's actually pretty cool, you know, because over the years, there's become even more and more agriculture kind of environment stuff at the University of Waterloo than there ever has been.
3: Definitely.
2: It's made a big step. It's still got a core foundation of math and computer stuff.
3: Oh, yeah.
2: Engineering, but I just, from the outside, it's just great how much more environmental stuff is. And that it's going to be wonderful getting to our next part of our show, talking about what it is you do up there. So so there you're at and what, so you're doing your TA now.
3: Yep.
2: And what happens next in your career? What do you want? What are you I guess that's the question for all.
3: That's the part I have to figure out, and I'm waiting till a little bit closer till my dissertation is done.
2: Yes.
3: Or at least I'm in the process of writing it to start kind of getting an idea there, because there's a possibility that a dissertation could be turned into a book. So I may be focusing on that right away first, trying to make sure to get that secured if I do decide to go that route. I do like doing TA work and certainly wouldn't mind teaching, but I do have to kind of figure out if I want to do that for life or not.
2: Yeah.
3: And especially in the current academic space, both of my parents were academics.
2: Yes.
3: At a much different time. And admittedly, academia certainly is undergoing some changes, and yet

0: my parents raised me in the old school academic sense. Mm. So I can remember when they would tell me about how if you had three comma splices in your paper, you flunked. Mm. Like, it was that type of environment. And it's much, much different now. And so there's that part of me that's got to figure out if modern academic environment is what I want to navigate or not. Plus, I do assist a couple people on their legal matters. And so there could be also the law school option down the line. Mm. So I'm leaving it for a little bit down the line yet. Eventually, I'll have to figure it out. But I'm thinking about a year or two from now, I'll finally sit down and say, all right, what do I want to actually do for the next little while?
1: All right. Well, you have certainly lots of tools in the tool shed here with your description of what you're doing and the things you're up to.
0: Definitely.
1: So that's pretty cool. You just got me thinking. I would have time for a longer show. It'd be just even talking about that change in the as your parents went through academia and now you, what's important and what's not anymore. That'd be a great topic.
0: Yeah, actually, I'm working through my dissertation proposal process right now, and part of it would involve some major ethics training. And when I told my folks that, you could see the look on their face as if, wait, that's under ethics training now? So it's, there definitely are a lot of differences. And so trying to map all those changes out, I think, would be a couple episodes worth of material there.
1: You don't have time for a hobby in the middle of all this. You aren't like doing some curling or rock climbing or something.
0: I tend to keep my hobby to music archiving and occasionally when I can play video games, do that. Just, browse the internet and all that. And those are mainly my hobbies.
1: Well, we'll get talking about your newest hobby, which I know of, in our next segment. But we're going to play a song first.
0: Yep.
1: Let's look at your second selection here and tell us about this one.
0: So this is by artist No Name. It's called Son 31.
1: Yep.
0: I actually played Son 32 during one of the training sessions that we had. She's just dropping a couple of songs this year without really much of a name to them. No Name is an artist out of Chicago. She debuted in 2016 with Telephone, though actually she had been circulating for a while longer with Guest Verses. Everyone was really wanting her to drop an album, and she just took her time with it, dropped a really memorable project. She came back last year with Room 25. Very interesting approach to her rap style. It's not spoken word, but she definitely doesn't try to keep it very stagnant and rigid in terms of how she delivers lyrics and how she flows. And her imagery, her rhymes are always incredibly unique, and she manages to be very powerful at the same time. Mm-hmm. And so she definitely, she has a Bandcamp page, only two albums. It would cost $20 basically to get her entire discography right now.
1: Yeah.
0: And it's definitely worth it because I think she's one of the most interesting voices coming out of rap music right now.
1: That's a good promo. We'll get to that. I like your perception, your music. You're really up on some of that important background stuff.
0: Why, thank you.
1: All right. Switch the on button and we're right back, folks. Just stay locked in. We'll see you in a short bit.
2: Everything is for you. I'm a terrible sense of humor.
1: I just love the way you do that.
2: I'm a pearly gated redemption and casual afternoons. All this money, I'm making my race and against the moon. But I feel pain for profit. And I feel profit watching. Everything is for everything. Rhyming with casualty and no labels is backing me. But my tickets be selling out and I'm steady raising my feet. It's another hit from the feet. 110 degrees in a desert heat with a bubble coat to the neck underneath. Rolling up on the beach. Smoking a holy weed, laughing, baking my homie tea, hoping joking is all we need. When I sell pain for profit, now I binge watch Atlanta. No more TV representation from a Kelsey grammar. Let's host the niggas getting checks to work behind the camera. Somebody raise a manna.
3: Truth be told, I put my heart on my sleeve. What you said.

profit, not propaganda. I know cancer's origins linked to Santa. I know Santa's origins linked to money. Mass production of cattle, a slaughterer for the yummy. These niggas is clever. The prison no better. The ghost of the living.

0: 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The WFA represents the farmer producers in Waterloo Region. Our goal is to promote the farm community in support of the innovation, hard work, and compassion that is emblematic of the region of Waterloo. The WFA strives to bring together the policy needs of the farmer with the policy needs of society.
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2: All right, boy, that's great to listen to some of my past guests and other visiting people here. I always enjoy some of their, when they very kindly give us a little bit of a promo, so that's good. Richard Giles is our guest today, and we've had a great time so far in our first segment. Great songs, Richard, and we talked a little bit about you're looking at yourself as a country boy rather than a city guy, but you certainly have a lot of things going on, so that's good to hear. And we're going to get more into what it is that you do, and we can kind of mash this up because it's really the cool part of what I'm thinking about from an agriculture standpoint is this cultured meat topic. So why, if you'd be so kind, just tell us again, you're at the University of Waterloo, and what you're studying right now.
3: Okay, so yeah, I'm at UW right now, PhD in the Environment and Resource Sustainability Program. At the moment, I'm working on my dissertation proposal, and it will deal with the topic of cultured meat. Now, dissertations usually double and become much larger kind of analyses. So again, you establish a theoretical framework that's kind of your larger understanding of the topic and the context in which it exists, and then you collect data on the actual subject in and of itself. This focus has stemmed, though, from a lot of work I did for my comprehensive examination on understanding the environmental impacts of meat, so on and so forth, the kind of sustainability issues, so on and so forth. And during that time, what I was really realizing is that there's a growing focus on cultured meat as this quote-unquote potential miracle solution for the problems that are currently stemming from certain, you know, practices in production, so on and so forth. And I got curious as to kind of how it was being talked about, what was being said, and whether or not it really kind of added up. And so this dissertation is not necessarily going to be a full-blown technical analysis, because ultimately there's not much to technically analyze right now. I'd have to get, you know, pretty deep access to companies that are keeping things pretty quiet at the moment. But what I think my dissertation will be doing is taking a look at some larger contextual issues and some different theoretical understandings of meat in society, so on and so forth, and trying to understand what role does culture meat play, where does culture meat have its impacts and where is it not, what changes and what stays the same, I guess is the best way to put it.
2: Good stuff. It just occurred to me that the cool thing about what you're doing is if you tell people what you're doing, I bet you everybody has an opinion, right? It's one of those studies where you can solicit off-the-cuff comments in 30 words or less from someone.
3: Yep.
2: So is that – I think that would make it interesting.
3: Yeah, and I mean, what I'm probably going to be focusing on is mainly policymaker reaction to cultured meat, because that's something that's keeping relatively quiet at the moment. Is that the policy realm outside of the USDA and FDA fight that started happening last year about who's going to regulate cultured meat? Generally, policymakers are keeping pretty quiet about it right now. Right. You'll see agricultural groups making a lot of noise, you'll see producers making a lot of noise, and you'll see individuals and academics making a lot of noise. Yep. Policymakers are sticking away from it right now, though. Yep. And so I'm probably going to be focusing mainly on the global governance realm, because they would more than likely be the first to try to issue a lot of support before a national government does, just because, again, national governments have to take care of their producers within their borders,
2: right.
3: Whereas global governance entities, a little bit of a different context, and just kind of get a sense on where they're standing professionally and personally on it.
2: Yeah.
3: Do they even view it as a legitimate, you know, possibility? Do they not? Is some of the hype, you know, just not there in that realm?
2: Yeah.
3: Those are some pretty important questions that have to be answered.
2: So that's quite a far-reaching group of people to contact. Do you think that do you actually kind of contact them to get an opinion, or do you mostly monitor what at what times, you know, some comment does come out on that stuff. You could get a computer to search a cultured meat, and whenever whenever the UN Food Council says some cultured meat, then poof, it comes to your inbox.
3: Yeah, so certainly I keep an eye out for anything of those, and if someone makes a comment, then I'll kind of do that. But what I'm thinking for the proposal or for the dissertation in and of itself is to actually sit down and do some in-depth interviews.
2: Right on.
3: So because it's one thing to get statements that you can collect generally in the public, but it's another thing to do an interview and kind of ask multiple questions that maybe contradict one another and see how people navigate those answers. Yeah. That's a really important part, getting that in-depth analysis, not just kind of the surface level, this is what's been said.
2: Yeah.
3: It may or may not be true, but then dive in. How are they understanding it? What perspectives are they coming with? That's a key one. What's their perspective on nature? What's their perspective on the food system in general, the role of governance, so on and so forth? Getting that background can really be an essential part of understanding why what is being said is said at the end of the day.
2: You know, it's pretty cool. You mentioned the Ball Silly School, and it just occurred to me how fortunate I think that we're lucky to have not only that, but the Quantum Physics Institute.
3: Yep.
2: Both bringing along great speakers. I've enjoyed great speakers up there listening to them, and I missed one just the other month ago, and an Australian was talking about using pulsed lasers to sex semen. And this is like, so I have a farm, and, you know, it was always thought to be good if you could have your cattle offspring be mostly heifers or females.
3: Yep, definitely.
2: This would be worth a lot. So I'm just thinking how cool it is that some very relevant stuff, especially what you're doing here and others with agriculture. And dear listeners, if you've I'm just really delighted to have a guy like Richard in today, because we just want to bring the word of agriculture out to the public through the many different voices. And today, Richard's speaking from the point of, as he investigates for his dissertation, the cultured meat products.
3: Indeed.
2: You know what we could do is, I think most people, would it suffice to say that most people would probably know what you mean by cultured meat? Do we need to define that anymore?
3: Yeah, we actually probably we definitely should. So just for those of you who are maybe unaware a little bit, you're probably seeing a lot of different meat product alternatives coming out. So vegan meats and things like that, so on and so forth. But cultured meat specifically is basically when cells are solicited from an animal, usually they basically chop a piece off. Mm-hmm. And then what they will do is they'll put it in a culture medium of some sort. That medium gets placed in a bioreactor. The idea is to try to get these cells going and proliferating enough to actually match what an animal would have produced at that point. But then the thing is, you can basically harness cells to make, you know, skin and everything like that, and muscle and blood and all that. But what you need to do in order to try to match what meat actually does is you have to get that muscle moving. And so there's electrical and mechanical stimulation options that are possible in order to try to basically get these giant scaffolds of skin and flesh to moving around.
2: To form into a more of structure.
3: Exactly, yeah, trying to get it structured. And that is the ultimate goal in many cases. Now, they have managed to do more of that for certain products than others. And so certain products such as, you know, getting a steak is way far off in the future, theoretically. But there's a company that claims that they've managed to produce a $9,000 meatball, which is about the most prominent potential example of anything coming to market at the moment. But yeah, that's what cultured meat ultimately is. It is taking cells from an actual animal, not using plant products to kind of replace what the animal product would be, and trying to do that. And so it brings with it a number of questions about how to actually produce it. And I'll get in, obviously, when you want me to, about the kind of environmental impacts that have been getting promised and whether or not they actually are possible, so on and so forth. But that's the basic production process. And it's basic only in so much as you can describe it. The actual, you know, complicated nature of it is very complicated at day's end. That's the basic summary, though.
2: So I really appreciate you say, well, talking about the environmental stuff. You definitely need to bring up questions that you think the host should have asked you. We'll do that in the fourth segment. Hopefully we'll get some questions on our Facebook Live, but kind of a summary. But
3: hopefully,
2: if I don't ask a question, I'm going to do the question I usually think, but if you have a question you think I should ask, we'll address that.
3: Definitely.
2: Sure. Yeah, great. So, you got that's what a great thing. I'm glad you took time to explain what the cultured meat products is, and you're working on where my policy might go. And that's really important because, you know, you may have the best idea in the whole world, but if people say shrug their shoulders, it's lost.
3: Yeah. And the big thing right now in terms of the policy regulation, the only real tangible approach that has been taken so far is the battle between the USDA and the FDA over who's actually going to regulate cultured meat. Now, one thing that I will say to listeners is that you'll probably note that 2018 was where you were most likely to hear about cultured meat. There was an explosion of coverage that year, and that's because of a couple things. Cargill and Tyson started doing venture capital in the cultured meat products and companies. And so that was big news that kind of your regular meat producer, quote unquote, is starting to look at cultured meat as a potential. Now, their actual investments are still pretty small at the end of the day. It's a venture capital fund, so it's not all that big a deal.
2: Okay.
3: But it still symbolically stood for a lot. And so at that same time, the FDA and the USDA started saying, all right, which one of us is actually going to regulate this product and how do you regulate it? Does it fall under the Drug Administration? Do you have alterations to the actual composition? Mm-hmm. So on and so forth. Is this just FDA stuff? So they've agreed to joint regulation. Now, the big question is what that's actually going to look like. Is it going to be the same type of disaster that cloning regulation was back in the late 90s?
2: Good point.
3: There are a lot of questions that way. Officials from both sides claim that they've been getting ready for this battle for a long time, but the actual hearings themselves seem to indicate, that was pretty up in the air. So that's why you've probably been hearing a lot more about cultured meat is that in 2018, a number of companies started saying, we're going to be a few years away from market, even though nothing can be produced for under $5,000 yet. Mm-hmm. That's very key. In fact, actually, my dad sent me a video of some company that's claiming to do cultured beef out of grass. Now, I need to watch the full video yet, and probably has a lot of additives in it, but it costs about $20,000 to produce a very small bit. So at the moment, nothing's really all that tangible in terms of actually coming to the forefront and being ready for market right away.
2: Yeah.
3: There are some theoretical examples there, but yeah, that's why things started really exploding in coverage last year.
2: So for my own clarification, when did you start getting interested in this? About 2 years ago?
3: I've been doing research on meat since 2016 now.
2: Okay, because I know last year, as in concert with what you said, I noticed I'd like to watch PBS and some of the other shows, and in fact, they did have a lot more about food in general and cultured meat products.
3: Oh, yeah, there was a huge explosion. In fact, I can break down the numbers probably in just a moment.
2: But that's interesting. So 2016 was probably when you first thought, hey, let's try this out, and now this is 2019, and 2018 was this kind of... I think you're right. It really hit the mainstream.
3: It really hit the mainstream. Now, that doesn't necessarily mean that it was completely exempt from the mainstream. 2008 saw PETA putting out about, $1 million to try to get a cultured meat product going, and that's also where we started seeing some first proof of concepts. And then 2013, Beyond Meat, which, as the record is reporting today, could be valued at $1.2 billion, they did this event where they introduced their burger. Now, it was funded by Google's co-founder, Sergey Brin, and it was done this way. We had a professional chef and everything like that, and a journalist managed to sneak a taste. One journalist managed to jump over and sneak a taste. But it was about a $300,000 proof of concept, basically.
2: Right.
3: And so there was a jump in coverage then. It kind of went back into the darkness a little bit there. And then 2018, again, when we started seeing all these capital investments, that's where, it really became kind of at the forefront of the public mind.
2: Yeah.
3: But what I will say, though, is that the overall public reaction to it has been just about the same throughout the years. Because even back in 2009, 2010, some researchers started saying, hey, would you eat this? How do you react to it? And generally, a lot of people would say, I'll try it. I don't want to consume it full time, though, without a bunch of questions being answered.
2: Sure.
3: And a good 10 years later, pretty much the same story all around.
2: So anybody else at the University of Waterloo doing what you're doing? Do you have other maybe people in the University of Toronto? How big is there's got to be a bunch of other people investigating is the wrong word, but just doing what you're doing with cultured meat products. Do you have some of the people you can bounce ideas off of? Or?
3: Personally, I don't have anyone right kind of in my department. I believe that there is one other professor there, Stephen Quilley, I think, who's working on some stuff.
2: Yeah.
3: But it's much different from what I'm doing. We have much different approaches and perspectives. What I actually found, though, the past few months ago, I had to do a discourse review on cultured meat just to kind of get a sense of what was going on.
2: Right.
3: And what I found in terms of academic research is that you have a lot of individuals who kind of do a couple papers on it. There's only really a few people who are doing full-time research, though.
2: Okay.
3: And some of them are deeply invested in the cultured meat industry in and of itself, so partiality can be quite tough. So Mark Post, who has done the most research on cultured meat and was the one getting funding by Maastricht University in the Netherlands to really come forward with Beyond Meat, he's got his investment in Beyond Meat. You know, again, he's at the forefront of that company. He is there's a lot of big money flowing through. And so trying to collaborate there as someone who's trying to maintain somewhat of an outside perspective on cultured meat, you start running into some difficulties a little bit about where could potential biases lie and where do, you know, inappropriate power relations lie. And so at the end of the day, I actually like taking kind of a solo approach to it, just because for some people, there could be a lot of passion really getting invested in this. And because of all these differing perspectives on whether or not it's a techno miracle or, you know, the end of the world, potentially, depending on who you ask, sometimes it's best to actually do the lone wolf thing for a little bit and say, all right, here's where I think we're at. And, you know, these are all the other different perspectives that you can go look at.
2: Yeah.
3: So I definitely will send people in different directions. But in terms of actually bouncing ideas, it's still a really incohesive research body right now. There's still so many disparate kind of fields that are looking at it saying, okay, this might affect us in one way or another. There's not necessarily the same as you might get with climate change,
2: right,
3: where you jump in and there are like 18 million people working on it and you could just always be working with them. Cultured meat's not quite there yet.
2: Not there yet, but in time. And like a lot of these, this whole CRISPR stuff, I'm not too sure. I don't think discussion's done on CRISPR technology yet either.
3: Exactly.
2: Oh,
3: yeah.
2: My gosh. Well, this is super. We're going to play another song here, Richard, because we're going to come back and we've got a couple more segments to go here. And we're just having, this is way too much fun for a, we're doing pretty good for time-wise. Sometimes I got to watch my clock, as you know, how your time is going. We have time to do stuff.
3: Indeed.
2: Okay, let's play another song. We're ready.
3: Okay.
2: And you got down here?
3: Yep. This one is by Bilal. It features Kendrick Lamar. It's called Money Over Love. It's off his In Another Life album. Came out a few years ago. Bilal's a wonderful singer. Kendrick Lamar, obviously, is a rapper who's managed to do a lot of big things. Mm-hmm. His albums Good Kid, Mad City, and To Pimp a Butterfly from 2012 and 2015 are very important albums of this decade. And so this was a great collaboration, you know, fun little joint. It's got a good beat, and then Kendrick Lamar comes in with his verse, just, you know, a lot of passion and energy there. It's definitely something I like going back to. Bilal's album In Another Life was pretty low key. It's the type of thing that you can overlook pretty quickly, but then when you actually go back and listen to it, you remember, hey, this is a really good album. So
2: these guys, are they American?
3: Yes, they are American.
2: American? Okay.
3: Good. Yep.
2: All right, go ahead. We'll play it. We'll be right back, folks.
3: Sounds good.

0: 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The WFA represents the farmer producers in the region of Waterloo. Our goal is to promote the farm community in support of the innovation, hard work, and compassion that is emblematic of the region of Waterloo. The WFA strives to bring together the policy needs of the farmer with the policy needs of society.
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3: Hi.
2: We're at the Agriculture Show here in CKMS, and Richard Giles is our guest today, and we've just been motoring right along with all kinds of cool stuff. Great music, Richard.
4: Thank you.
2: So much fun. You know what? What we better do first of all? I ask you what you do. You want just to say a few words about this latest? I asked you about a hobby as well, and what do you do? Let's talk about this new show you've got going on here at CKMS Radio. Let's do that before we forget.
4: So every Friday at midnight, so basically on Thursday nights, because I know we tend not to do that divide properly, I host the cleanup hour. I call myself Mop Head on that program. It's just an hour-long program where I very briefly cover a news story. So last week I covered what happened with MySpace's archives getting deleted and the effort to try to recover all of those files. And then I play a mix, sometimes related to the news story, sometimes not. Basically, I call it the cleanup hour because, you know, we're starting to get to the end of the week there. You know, we need to kind of get organized before we enter the weekend, before we wrap things up. And I think music, regardless of the actual subject or the themes of it, can be an important way to kind of get organized, get things cleaned up. And, you know, even sometimes if it's a messy mix, that can help you just remember, you know, how organized you are. So
2: tune into that, folks. Check that out. It's a great show. And maybe in time, Richard, you'll have a repository for all that, those sound files and whatever else you need to do. Over time, you can get that going. So don't forget, folks, check that out. And Richard's got a great show here at CKMS. I'm very proud here at CKMS to have all kinds of really great shows. And this is just one of them. So let's get back to our agriculture show here today. As you know, we talked about Richard. You know, whether he's Christmas tradition, whether he likes to cut down trees or not. And we talked about what he does at the university. And so this part of the show I like to ask, I guess. So, Richard, what do you know about agriculture? Like, if some random guy walked in the door here today and he said, "Hey, you two guys sitting there with your caps on, what do you guys know about agriculture?" What would you tell them?
4: What do I know about agriculture is I'm going to say this. I come from it. I come at it from a very different perspective because my parents and I, it's a vegan household. We're an animal rescue farm. And when you look at where we are, to one side of us is a Mennonite farm, okay, small Mennonite operation, and to another is an absolutely massive pig farming operation. Mm. So agriculture cannot be considered one monolithic entity, even in, you know, a region, even in a national place. There's a lot of this talk about, you know, all Canadian agriculture or, you know, agriculture overseas or whatnot, but even within the same concession, it's incredibly diverse. And so one of the things everyone has to take into account is when you talk about agriculture, you may be talking about two very different things, mm-hmm. depending on how people define agriculture, what they view as being important to it. Agriculture is a lot of tough work. It is a lot of, you know, praying, even if you don't have faith, it's, you know, it's about praying. You're praying for the rain to be right. You know, you're praying that summer won't dry things out too badly. You won't be in drought mode. It's one of those things where you're trying to balance a very complicated world. And so when I deal with policy and when, you know, I talk about different changes that need to be made environmentally, so on and so forth, what I often find is that because of the perspective I come with, I can feel very much at ease or not at ease at the table when it's being discussed, because you have a lot of people working on agricultural policy who their actual background on agriculture can be a little questionable. And even then, you know, you have differences between those, like who's more the farmer. in regards to the situation I talked about. The Mennonites next door are those who have the big pig farm operation that's gone completely technical,
2: yep.
4: and it's all pretty much digital and robots now. Which one is considered, you know, closer to agriculture, closer to farming? So even in that, you can have a lot of tension there. And when you get all of these different hands in who are trying to do a ton of different things at once without ever necessarily having actually worked the soil, without ever actually having, you know, tried to do any of that,
2: right.
4: it's... You can understand why agriculture is such a contentious battleground upon which nobody really seems to reach resolutions all that often. We're still dealing with, you know, trade problems and issues like that from the 50s and 60s. and, you know, subsidy issues. The subsidy debates are still ongoing. They're still raging.
2: Sure. Yeah.
4: And I think they'll be raging well after I pass away, you know, wherever down the line.
2: Yeah.
4: It's that type of thing. So what I say to people about agriculture is it's incredibly complicated to a degree in which you have to understand how you think about agriculture and then be ready for your expectation to completely shatter.
2: Mm-hmm.
4: And then you have to try to figure out, okay, how do I work with that from there?
2: Yeah.
4: That's
2: a good point because it's consistent with the fact that less and less people are actually involved with day-to-day agriculture.
4: Mm-hmm.
2: So it's nobody's fault per se. It just was ordinarily, if it's something part of your routine, you become much more aware of what's going on. But if it's not part of your routine anymore, lots of families in town, I'll backtrack. At one time, people in town said they always had an aunt or an uncle out in the country.
4: Yep.
2: And now, lots of people in town say, I don't know anybody. I even know a farmer. I could do it by the stereotype of a farmer at times, but I don't know what a farmer is. This is like your neighbor. One's presumably got his bib coveralls on, and the other guy, well, he probably does too. I shouldn't put that. But they have different ways of going about doing this.
4: The bib coveralls are the uniting factor, it seems.
2: I think we're on to something. We better say the universal farm get up. Anybody's got those, as we'll call it, a part of the crew.
4: Exactly.
2: Yeah, so I sometimes like to ask guests like yourself about agriculture, you know, have they ever had that aha moment where you saw someone's lights go on, they've understood something? My goodness, Richard, you are certainly at the forefront of that. Have you explained something to someone that you thought that you could tell they'd express that, thank you for saying that, because now I can kind of connect some dots here?
4: That happens quite a bit. And what I would kind of say, though, is that with how agriculture's become so disconnected from pretty much everything else,
2: Yeah. Those
4: aha moments are very rapid.
2: Yes.
4: And they occur often because, you know, even explaining just what we understand as kind of basic agricultural stuff, so how you do hay.
2: Yeah.
4: So, you know, the cutting, the raking, and the baling process, that alone becomes a eureka moment for the fact that, you know, for some it can take a long time depending on your tractor size and,
2: how
4: many hands you have on deck and everything like that, and how expensive it could be if you have to pay out and hire out elsewhere. Even then you see those kind of aha and eureka moments of, hey, you know, it makes a little bit of sense now. So it's one of those things where they occur rapidly just because of how disconnected people have become from agriculture, I think.
2: Yeah. No, that's just gold. I pretty appreciate you saying that. I was hoping our urban listeners can hear what Richard's saying, that there's lots going on behind the scene. Take time and talk to these different people involved in the stuff. We know the farm community knows that 95% of our urban listeners, they just really honestly want to know what's going on.
4: Yeah.
2: They're not at the stage where they're launching Molotov cocktails, you know, or they're, you know, radicalized. But hopefully with shows like this, where we get people speaking about agriculture that our good listeners will hear, there's a lot more in behind. There's real people involved. And as Richard goes about his career in academia at the moment, it has some really, well, of course, from my perspective, just some really great overlap with agriculture, which is what we're trying to do today.
4: Yeah, definitely. And your point about, you know, kind of real people being involved and the relationship between academia, I think, becomes a really important point. Because with the research that I do on the environmental impacts, obviously one of the things we hear regarding meat production especially is the need to reduce consumption. And yet, something that I've called out very often in these proposals, and people always say to me, why are you calling out, you know, the reduced consumption proposal despite your vegan background, everything like that?
2: Mm-hmm.
4: And as I say, if you look at these plans, they're not plans. You have people saying we need to reduce consumption upwards of 90% with absolutely no idea what to do for farmers who actually get affected.
2: Yeah.
4: What does this mean for those who don't have the demand
2: anymore? I'm glad you mentioned that because I'll just volunteer quickly that as farmers, like, we're not so... we're just interested in a person being able to make a living, raise their family, take a vacation and put their kids through school.
4: Yeah.
2: It's not important. Whatever society wants, farmers can do it.
4: Yeah.
2: Just say what it is and what your goals are, and this is what it costs.
4: But also there needs to be support from governments and institutions to make sure the transitions can happen. And that's one of the key things. When I see these recommendations that say people need to reduce their consumption, I, in theory, agree. But then in practice, that doesn't actually produce the results that you think, because then that's going to affect agriculture a lot more, a lot more at the end of the day. And if you have no plan for farmers, why on earth should they really be engaging with you in any serious sense if you're showing that you're not necessarily caring for that transition? So yeah, part of trying to understand the real experience is that if someone's in complete denial about all the issues of agriculture and saying, oh, I'm just doing my thing, that's, you know, totally fine.
2: Yeah.
4: There's a problem there, but that doesn't negate the need to still talk and say, okay, what, you know, what do you both want from the system, and what would you want from a theoretical kind of changed system? And that's where a lot of my interest came with cultured meat too, because I'm seeing this push for kind of this techno miracle. If we look at the United Nations kind of ruling that, hey, we've got 12 years before climate change fully kicks in,
2: right,
4: more and more people are going to be looking at the environmental impacts of this massive meat production system we have and are going to say, all right, we need a big change. We need a big system. And so they're looking at cultured meat. But one of the big problems is, what happens to those former producers who don't get any type of transition there?
2: Yeah.
4: If you're not actually letting them into the production process, which is unlikely to happen because, again, you have lab controls and everything like that, it would be a much different set of producers coming in. What does that actually mean for those who have those large barns that were facilitated? Do you try to transition them into something else in terms of production? Do you set up a program for that? Most people aren't thinking like that. And it's frightening that that's kind of what's going on in the academic and policy realms, that those thoughts aren't really occurring.
2: Mm-hmm.
4: And saying that kind of doesn't really solicit a great response. And so, yeah, it's important to have shows like these and to have these types of discussions, because even if, you know, I'm saying something like, hey, I think there needs to be a major change in what you do, what I want to say, though, and what I want to make clear to kind of everybody in that is that that doesn't necessarily mean to shoulder all of the loss of it. There should be a much larger effort to try to figure out, how do we actually make change? And you're quite right in saying that farmers have to adapt a lot.
2: Mm-hmm.
4: We have to adapt. I know culturally and socially, we might try to maintain certain institutions and practices throughout time, but we have to adapt. In fact, a lot of farming could be day-to-day adaptation. It could sometimes be hour-to-hour, depending on when the weather changes. So
2: yeah, it does now already. Like, if you had that nice cut of hay, all of a sudden the rain comes along, guess what? That was your one time till 2 months later when it comes back again.
4: Exactly.
2: And you can't turn back the biology of that crop.
4: Exactly, yeah. And, like, we're having to adapt on the spot with that. And so it's why we really have to take into account the adaptation potential and just kind of talk much more thoroughly about those types of things.
2: Well, you make me think of something else. I had a previous guest, now he's a retired researcher for Agriculture Canada, and I see him at a local music venue, and Jim was talking about meat and in terms of climate and so on, the greenhouse gases.
4: Yep.
2: And so the very simple and incorrect thing about society is, in general, is that grass-fed versus grain-fed. And so, but what they're forgetting is that, you know, things like that taxonomically, corn is a grain, but it's also a grass.
4: Yep.
2: So resolving that is, so the point is, arguably, yes, there are parts of production agriculture when it comes to beef where, in fact, they do release a lot of greenhouse gases. But most people don't know that might be just really in the last 6 months of finishing stage. And in fact, green put cattle on grass is actually good for the environment, because the way they pasture and they mob feed and they mix the soil and crap out there. There is a place for grass-fed beef, which is actually great. You don't want to get rid of beef. You don't want to get rid of beef, depending on, you know, without being right or wrong. I'm sure you appreciate there's a lot of nuance to things.
4: There definitely, it's not a very simple binary.
2: Yes.
4: And now that also then leads into a lot of issues, though, regarding if you try to develop a holistic and interconnected view of these systems, you know, water use and, you know, the ability to kind of hit certain demands, so on and so forth.
2: Right.
4: So, for example, there was a chapter in a book called The Meat Crisis that talked about how if you were to try to move all the demand for beef over to a grass-fed system, most of these farms can only manage about 500 cattle per
2: per
4: lot. And that's, you know, with heavy crop rotation and things like that. Now, do you have any farmhands that you have? Like, do you have paid labor that way?
2: Not no more. My operation is way less. I'm retiring out of the business, so I don't have a big herd of cattle anymore. But,
4: okay.
2: But go ahead with what you're saying.
4: Well, yeah, and so if you don't have kind of many people to access in terms of that, you know how tough it could be to move and herd cattle.
2: Oh, I see what you're getting.
4: And so you have this issue where you would need more paid labor that doesn't seem to be there anymore.
2: Right.
4: And you would need to make sure that you have the space and the time and everything like that. So even a system like that where you can make the sale on certain points about, you know, the potential benefits, you then have the question of whether or not it could actually functionally be feasible.
2: True.
4: And then with urban land space encroachment, that makes it even more difficult because urbanites tend to get the preference for space that they want. So then therefore you're usually having to make use of worse land that doesn't quite have the same, you know, health benefits and everything like that. And so you're right about nuance, and it tends to be
2: all.
4: It's like going down a rabbit hole, I fear. And you have to kind of sometimes pick a certain point to say, all right, we have to stop here and try to make, you know, a certain choice that way. But the further and further you go down the rabbit hole, the more and more complicated everything gets, especially when you try interconnecting a lot of things.
2: Yeah.
4: And with, you know, if we continue to increase consumption, and so again, it's estimated that we'll hit 465 million tons around the world of meat demand by 2050.
2: Mm-hmm.
4: The number of animals that goes into that production, the amount of water getting used, especially in spaces now where, you know, we're seeing aquifers getting drained up, we're seeing rivers and oceans getting drained, or, you know, rivers and lakes getting drained up.
2: Yeah.
4: All these different conflicting questions really come into play and make it clear that we are facing a very desperate situation coming down the pipeline on all realms. And so it's a matter of trying to envision a very different system, but one that doesn't necessarily toss everyone to the curb in terms of producers, especially trying to figure out how do we actually make a new system of demand supply that is much more beneficial to, you know, to Earth, to ourselves, so on and so forth.
2: Well, I hope it all works out. I mean, that's it. I think you hit right on the numbers there, and I'm just having a lot of fun talking about these things, Richard, as a farmer, and just really glad to hear that you're investigating some of this stuff, and you appreciate some of the little nuance, we call it detail, and unforeseen circumstances, things like that.
4: Definitely.
2: So I'm having a lot of fun doing the discussion, but we're also having a lot of fun playing some music. So I'm going to invite you, if you'd be so kind as to cue up your next song. And Nipsey Hussle, he just passed away, right?
4: Yes, he just passed away, but we actually have one song beforehand.
2: Oh, that's right.
4: And then I'll get into
2: that.
4: The Nipsey Hussle.
2: Oh, my goodness.
4: It's all good. This is De La Soul and Snoop Dogg, song called Pain off and the Anonymous Nobody, De La Soul's most recent album. Both of these, De La is a group and Snoop Dogg is an individual artist, have been going at it for a long time. They've been doing this music thing for a good while now.
2: Snoop Dogg, I recognize that name.
4: Yep. this is a rather funky and groovy collaboration that came off an album that's pretty decent, but this one especially was a highlight. It was good to finally see these kind of legends in rap music working together, and it definitely makes for a very enjoyable track.
2: All right.
4: So we are going to jump in.
2: Go ahead.

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2: Perfect. Thanks for doing that.
1: Not a problem.
2: You know, you're going to be in the Agriculture Show for, like, ever now.
1: Perfect.
2: So Richard's been in the studio. We had a lot of fun. We have covered all kinds of really cool stuff. Not only some great music, what that last one was. We've done the usual stuff. We talked about Richard, what he does, and he does have Christmas. And he's working hard up there at the university with a very current topic with agriculture, which is cultured meat.
1: Yep.
2: And then we talked about, boy, he had some good words of advice there on what you tell someone, like a random guy walks in, went into agriculture. We talked about nuance to things. We talked about, people have natural curiosity about these things, but they just don't know where to look.
1: Yep.
2: Stuff like that. What else did we talk about? What else was your message, agriculture, in 10 words or less? What else did you say? I'm drawing a blank here. I should probably have a notepad. It's a nuance, and you started out with a great point, and I just mentioned it twice. No.
1: Yeah, we mainly were talking about nuance and making sure that everybody defines agriculture differently.
2: Right. I love that story about the one neighbor is the Mennonite guy, and the other guy is this like big old...
1: massive operation.
2: Exactly.
1: A few farms, utterly massive.
2: In the scheme of things, they're both farmers.
1: Yep.
2: It's just they're going for a different market, responding to consumer demand for those products. You know, most of us had enjoyed the convenience of agriculture, which is a modern miracle. You go to a store, you spend 10% of your income or 15, and everything is there. You lack for nothing. But it's also true that we have the luxury and privilege of going and finding something that really vibes with us, whether it's maybe a range-fed chicken versus other chickens. Yeah. Just, we're so fortunate. You can find any combination that suits you.
1: Where are you looking at? That is what the modern market has kind of created in terms of the system right now.
2: So that's a quick review of what we talked about already. So at this point, if you have any questions, there's two ways we can do it. There's two things we're going to do here. One is, if you're so inclined, you could go to our Facebook Live video and post a comment on there. That's always very welcome. And the second thing we're going to do is because, the host doesn't always get it right, I'm going to invite Richard. Richard, what would you like to talk about that I forgot to ask you about? What would you talk about?
1: So the first big thing I'm going to talk about is cultured meat in regards to its supposed environmental impacts. Because in 2011, there was a study done by Hannah L. Tumitzo and M. Just Teixeira de Matos, and they published a paper titled Environmental Impacts of Cultured Meat Production.
2: Okay.
1: Now, this paper used a life cycle analysis to evaluate a theoretical large-scale production system for cultured meat in Thailand, California, and Spain. And this is all highly theoretical, very theoretical. At the time, it didn't even have to be on meat, kind of proof of concept burger. But the paper reached the following conclusion. I will read this quote. In comparison to conventionally produced European meat, cultured meat involves approximately 7 to 45% lower energy use. Only poultry has lower energy use. 78 to 96% lower GHG emissions, 99% lower land use, and 82 to 96% lower water use, depending on the product compared. Despite high uncertainty, it is concluded that the overall environmental impacts of cultured meat are substantially lower than those of conventionally produced meat. This quote got circulated heavily, very heavily. You can find in almost all media articles from 2011 onward, there's a reference made.
2: Okay. Yep.
1: And in a lot of academic literature as well, this article was cited. Now, the academic literature was more likely to highlight the uncertainty. But still not too much. The media really did not highlight the uncertainty. Now, because it's theoretical life cycle analysis, it does its thing, but it has had a substantial impact on the discourse. And yet, a couple changes started happening last year that really need to be kind of known about because people aren't going back and updating these articles. So, 2018, Tuomitsu writes another article.
2: Okay, cool.
1: Let me pull up the name here. The Eco-Friendly Burger is what she calls it. It's a short review of kind of what's going on, and she's still supportive of cultured meat, but the tone starts changing, and that's because she does a small literature review. She reviews a 2014 conference paper and a paper by Carolyn Maddock that use different scenarios in the 2011 publication.
2: Okay.
1: And now, The 2014 paper showed higher environmental impact compared to the 2011 estimates. The energy use of cultured beef was even higher than that of conventionally produced beef. GHG emissions were only slightly reduced compared to poultry, and water use was higher for poultry but lower for beef, sheep, and pork meat. And in regards to Maddox's paper, and I'll read the quote here, the results showed three times higher energy use compared to previous estimates, which was explained by the steam cleaning, different composition of growth medium, and different bioreactor design. Tuomizo initially assumed a growth medium based on algae, but that's a theoretical growth medium. When compared to conventionally produced livestock meat in the USA, they found higher GHG emissions compared to pork and poultry, but lower emissions compared to beef, whereas land use was substantially lower compared to livestock production. And the authors also highlight that even though cultured meat production uses relatively large quantities of industrial energy, it requires less human edible energy as a form of feed. So we start to see Tuomizo changing the tone here.
2: Right.
1: She starts to say, okay, there's some new literature, again, still highly theoretical,
2: right?
1: Because there's not even really an industry. Some companies still don't even have their website done yet. So there's not really an industry that's producing rapidly for one to make a judgment all. But the difference between 2011 and 2018 Tuomizo is rather staggering. And then what I'm sure you've seen in some of the agricultural papers is that a very recent study this year, it was published, I think, a couple months ago by Lynch and Pierre Humbert, again,

0: then model a decline in meat consumption to more sustainable levels following high consumption, and show that although cattle systems generally result in greater peak warming than cultured meat, the warming effect declines and stabilizes under the new emission rates of cattle systems. While the CO2-based warming from cultured meat persists and accumulates even under reduced consumption, again overtaking cattle production in some scenarios, we conclude that cultured meat is not prima facie climatically superior to cattle. Its relative impact instead depends on the availability of decarbonized energy generation and the specific production systems that are realized. So the big conclusions that are coming out of this environmental discussion really highlight how we are very unclear on what the production system for cultured meat will actually be, what it will actually look like. So you can have these theoretical models, and you can have all this discussion about lower land use, lower environmental impact, so on and so forth, but without any type of concrete model at the moment, all of this is theoretical. Right. So I know a lot of farmers have been concerned about cultured meat. What I will say is that don't worry about it for a little while yet, because we first have to try to get a meat, you know, there has to be production that lowers it quite a bit anyway, the cost. And then we have to see what the system actually entails, because the production system may not really be, you know, effective in any way, shape, or form. Yeah. And that realization may hit harder than expected.
1: It still may happen, because some people, we're luxury, have luxury where we want, and some people would find comfort that an animal didn't suffer per se for the same thing. But I just love it. You read that thing. In fact, you know, it may not, depending on how it's done, it may not be better or worse.
0: And that's the big thing, because, I mean, the 2011 paper assumed an algae-based medium system.
1: Yeah, I vaguely remember that.
0: But it's really not available yet. Now, there have been inroads in terms of making that medium system available. But what's actually interesting in terms of cultured meat is that animal suffering actually still, for the most part, is needed, because the mediums at the moment are based on fetal bovine serum. So at the moment, that even that ethical argument can't really be made. A lot of people were saying, hey, this will reduce animal suffering. But for the moment, it's been on the backs of dead animals so far. And so cultured meat's not even been able to hit that promise. And what really fascinates me, too, in regards to cultured meat is very early on in the literature, where people started to exercise the possibility of, hey, maybe we can have this happen, a lot of people started proposing the possibility of household-based production of cultured meat. So this idea of putting a little lab in your kitchen and just being able to pop in a few numbers and, you know, drop
1: Just
0: product
1: like a little,
0: in.
1: Like making sourdough.
0: Exactly.
1: The old bread maker.
0: Exactly. Something out of the Jetsons, pretty much.
1: Right.
0: And, but then that idea about 2011 starts disappearing.
1: Okay.
0: And it really doesn't get resurrected again. And I think that's because more and more people are realizing, hey, this would be a massive, massive system that has to go into place. But, like, it changed a certain thing. Certainly, the one thing I think that everyone can agree on is that land use would substantially lower, because if you're having to produce things in a lab, again, you stuff a lab in a couple of buildings, you could probably produce in an urban center. But that's about really the only thing anyone's really sure on here. In terms of water use, again, that's really going to come down to the electricity generation. So if you can't decarbonize your energy production system.
1: That's true,
0: Water's going to get used. And in fact, it could increase the energy.
1: Imagine if we just ran all coal and heavy bunker fuel to make the electricity.
0: A good point on that system. It would negate the impacts there. Yeah. So you have to have completely decarbonized energy, which certain countries might be on their way to, but other countries are quite far off on. If you look at the U.S. and, you know, President Trump's still trying to get the coal industry back going again, even though there's not much of one anymore to get back up and generating.
1: Just offhand, efficiency. How much energy does it take to make animal beef compared to how much energy it takes per pound, the same pound of that's a dumb question.
0: You have a good question here. The big thing is, though, how you actually define energy and how you measure it and all you take into account.
1: Well, that's a good point. Like, how far back do you go? Like, I mean, that reminds me, greenhouse gas emissions and agriculture is a big villain, but their first studies included all the way through everything. But cars are only thinking how much fuel they use. They didn't look at building the damn car.
0: Yeah. No, when
1: that's,
0: you actually
1: that's totally
0: take,
1: unfair. Right?
0: When you take into account actual kind of full-blown life cycle analysis, or at least you take a look at everything that goes in.
1: Like full cost accounting.
0: Full cost accounting, pretty much everything increases in terms of its impact detrimentally. Now, agriculture was definitely targeted that way, but it doesn't negate the importance of having to go back and looking at all the factors that go in, especially when you consider increases in demand and just how much more rapidly certain increases in demand are going in comparison to automobiles. I mean, automobile demand is increasing, but

0: vis-a-vis what's happening with agricultural products, you have certain questions there about, you know, just how much. But no, you're quite right about that being an issue. And pretty much when you actually do factor in every factor that goes in, pretty much everything is rapidly increasing in terms of its demand and its impact at the end of the day. And so in terms of cultured meat, the big problem is, though, when trying to do that type of comparison, is that we still don't fully know what's going to go into everything yet. Because, again,
1: it's still new yet.
0: There's not even really a theoretical factory model to work on.
1: I know previous, you and I discussed this somewhat, and it did. There's nothing scalable yet.
0: No.
1: There's no process that can say, hey, tomorrow we're going to build 10 acres of this factory. There's a lot to do to get that far.
0: Yeah, don't buy anyone who says that it's just a few years away. There's so much more left to do to even get it theoretically in place.
1: Yeah.
0: And again, by the time it might actually hit that point, that might be when the UN kind of finally says, we're done on the climate change factor, we're all screwed anyway. And so by that point, any of these supposed benefits might not have time to really go into play.
1: Yeah, I had to go buy a ticket with the Elon Musk, Mars base now.
0: Yep, have to get up to Mars and try to escape everything. You raise a good point, though, about how to measure energy use, because there are all these questions about, you know, counting the energy of everything that goes into the production, whether or not you should actually count the energy that goes into, you know, what's being expended by the animals when they're, you know, doing stuff that way in terms of methane release, so on and so forth.
1: So the good news is that can be accommodated before, as long as it's clear in all the studies, this is the set of criteria, we're using the same criteria.
0: Yeah.
1: It's so unfair when one person, well, I'm going to use a modified set of accounting principles, and this one says I'm going to use a full cost, and I'm going to, or the other guy said I'm going to select my data.
0: At the very least, what should occur, I think, is when we see these reports in the media and things like that and summaries online, you can't cherry pick. You have to be very clear as to what the criteria was. It might make your article longer and a little bit more boring to read, but it's actually really definitely essential that you say, this was the criteria they used. It is atypical, but they did that for these reasons. Yep. Because as someone in academia, I do have to defend that sometimes you need different criteria to try to map out all the possibilities.
1: Oh, okay. Right.
0: Yeah. So sometimes it's important to use a modified accounting in case what's there doesn't account for something that you know is a critical issue.
1: Yeah,
0: so you have to have that. But if you make it clear, you also, I think, those who cover your work owe you that kind of coverage as well. And there needs to be a more clear-cut relationship between the researcher and those who report on the research and saying, okay, I've made this study for this reason. Please make sure that you explain to people when you do the summary. Because, again, not everyone can access academic papers, but far more people can access the reports you get in a newspaper or on CNN or something like that.
1: Yep.
0: And that's when it becomes really essential that you don't just cherry-pick the best parts of it. You also say, this is the process that they used. It's modified. They've modified it for a reason. So now you kind of know, and you can make your judgment from there. And that's something that hasn't really happened, though, in the agricultural debate. A lot of people have taken these different quotes without necessarily saying, this is what they did, this is what's missing from it, but I still am citing it because A, B, and C.
1: Maybe it ties back to one of our original comments you and I just had, was so many people don't even know where to begin in agriculture. They have no idea they got to cut the hay.
0: Yep.
1: It's really hard to get people to talk about, even understand this idea of common metrics for these things.
0: Right. Yep.
1: When they don't understand what the basic metric of something, what that means.
0: Yeah. And I mean, you get into a difficult debate too of trying to figure out what people's obligations are to kind of know these things or not. Yeah. Where should they even look? Who should be providing that information?
1: But I really appreciate what you're saying. Academia, you just go down all different paths to see which one is fruitful, and then go back and try to standardize it. But at the very beginning, it's crucial. Just write down whatever the hell you think.
0: Yeah, exactly.
1: That's great.
0: You have to kind of know, there will always be things, too, with any theoretical model that becomes standardized, it tends that you find that there's something that's missing, or there's something that you need to add to it to get a fuller understanding of your topic area and understanding the interconnections between issues. So it's one of those frustrating things where standardized models are important, but they're not the end-all be-all. And so sometimes the best thing to do is to really justify why you are adding on to it. And it's better to add on than to take away. So taking away part of a standardized model of research, you don't quite want to do that. What you want to be doing is really adding on and saying, this is why I have added things. If you need to take away, explain that too. But
1: yeah. Okay. Good stuff. Holy moly, man. This is awesome. We're doing really, this is great. Okay. We got one more thing to do yet for our interview part of our show that we're doing. So we want to play another song, at least one more song. Now, Which one, if you had to play one last one, which one would you play?
0: If I had to play one last one, I will give it to Nipsey Hussle, just because I have been, you know, trying to pay homage to him after his unfortunate murder on March 31st.
1: Okay.
0: This song is called Smoking With My Stylist. It's about only 2 minutes long. It was released as a promotional track for his mixtape Crenshaw in 2013. Now, what I'll say about Nipsey Hussle is that he had a very fascinating approach to the business model for a long time. He was independent. He owned all the masters to music.
1: Yeah.
0: And what he did was this proud to pay system for two of his mixtapes. And so what he did was he put them out for free, okay, which was the thing in rap at the time. You put out mixtapes for free.
1: Mm-hmm.
0: But then what he said is, okay, I'm going to print up 100 CDs. Pay me $100 for a CD. He did that for Crenshaw. They all sold out in a day.
1: Yeah.
0: And so then for mailbox money, he took it a step further and say, I'm going to print out 100 CDs and you can pay them for 1,000. And people did that. And it was this fascinating model that I think people have to make much more use of.
1: Yeah.
0: But this track specifically was not on the album. It was just released to kind of do some promotional things. And yeah, I'm going to play it here today because I didn't get it in my mix that I dedicated to Nipsey Hussle a couple weeks ago. Rest in peace, Nipsey Hussle. We will get into it.
1: Just one moment here. Let's just quickly talk about your last choice. Don't forget around to it. Who's Shintaro Sakamoto?
0: Yeah, Shintaro Sakamoto. The song there, if we get to it, is called Never Liked You But Still Nostalgic. It's off his 2014 album, Let's Dance Raw. Shintaro Sakamoto, I can't remember what band he was in, but he took a solo career, and I discovered him in 2012 or 2013. When I picked up a copy of Wax Poetics, it's a magazine that used to be on sale when Chapters there on Kane Street, just near Wholesale Club, was still there and still sold the magazine. And anyway, he had this album called How to Live with a Phantom, and I just really liked the aesthetic of the cover art, and so I decided to check it out. And I think the best way to describe him is that he goes back to the sounds of kind of war from back in the day, and you know, things like that. He's got funk and groove to it. But this album was interesting because he started using some more instruments kind of from Hawaii, and it was an interesting mix, and so hopefully we'll get time to play that record
1: For sure. Well, maybe we can throw it into the show before we go off the air.
0: Definitely.
1: Try to get on the podcast. Let's do this one, Nipsey Hussle, and just go right ahead there. We'll play
0: Perfect.
1: That
0: time.

plates on all my cars, cause bitch, I'm ballin'. 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Honestly, I'm honored just to represent the progress. Distant as I seem to you, I know what I mean to you. Martin Luther King Jr.

0: veins, yo's it. Come take a look at life how we view it. You gotta start off in a cheap Buick and then book a flight and seat to it. That's first class, my first pass. Big shit, nigga, like when birds pass. 7 grams, I got to a bird fast. And Brian Hurst's staff start busting on my church pass. DOA, you gonna be okay? That's what my granny used to say, but I ain't see a way. Sitting in the county jail, I pray I see you today. Most successful nigga got an ass up on his face. Fuck the world, fuck the world. They hate a young nigga that can fuck your girl. They hate a real nigga when he touch a meal. Hate you if you fake, but hate you more if you real.
1: Good, that didn't take, that's a 2-minute song, eh?
2: Yep.
1: Okay, well, maybe we can do something with this last one. We'll probably play it up when we call her a day here. First things first, this is the last segment, and I have one question for our guest, and I'll ask Richard this question. Richard, we've been here talking away and what you're doing and where you came from, what you're doing. Tell us, if you'd be so kind, what are you doing in the next 2 hours and 2 days and 2 weeks and 2 months, 2 years, and 20 years if you want.
2: I don't know about 20 years yet. We got to see what happens with climate change first. But terms of 2 hours, I will be taking off out of here. I got to get some more academic stuff done today.
1: All right.
2: Yeah, I've got feedback on my proposal to look at and start working with. So that's the next 2 hours. In terms of 2 days, I guess I'll actually be back here on Thursday night for the show.
1: Good thing you mentioned it. And folks, make sure you listen to that one.
2: Yes, the cleanup hour, Friday night at midnight. I'll be back here for that. So that'll be 2 days from now. 2 weeks from now, what I will probably be doing is I'm hoping by this point, maybe having my dissertation proposal more finalized, ready to start putting that committee together, get all the footnote or all the citations in it, which means it'll go from about 20 pages to a good 60 pages at the moment. 2 months from now, I hope to actually be working on the research in and of itself. So between writing my theoretical framework and conducting the interviews that I need for the data for the latter part of the dissertation, I hope I will be at that point. I'm trying to move a little bit further ahead as possible, try to keep things going a little bit early. And then 2 years from now, I believe around this time, I should be getting prepped to do my dissertation defense.
1: All right.
2: And then I will finish my PhD, and then I have to figure my life out from there. So that'll be kind of where I'm at 2 years from now, is finishing off a big part of my life and then trying to figure out where to go from there.
1: Next steps, and 20 years, depending on climate.
2: Yeah, depending on climate, that's kind of how I put it, is we'll see where things are in 10 years from now, and then I'll make the 20-year judgment from there. Yeah, because certainly the climate change stuff has one thinking about the future in rather negative terms, I fear.
1: It does look kind of weird. I can only recall once in my life that kind of – we had what was called the Cuban Missile Crisis.
2: Yep.
1: And, you know, the nuclear weapons, and still exist, but somehow it's mutual assured destruction. The logic of that is probably made a nuclear attack unlikely, but we still have the capacity to decimate the planet if we wanted to.
2: Yeah, I'll say this as a political science student.
1: Somehow we managed, it hasn't happened, probably won't, but touch wood, it's like, do we have to look at the precipice of climate change before we'll finally...
2: Yeah, and I mean, I say this as a political science student. In terms of nuclear weapons, you had a few more individuals in direct charge there. And,
1: true.
2: You know, you had the president who will make a decision in states and, you know, leaders of other countries who have to think about multiple interests, but a lot of power rests with them. Climate change is a hyper problem to the point where any one individual's decisions might not necessarily, again, if you have a president who's more likely to lead on climate change, all the better, but it requires so much more in that. And that's where... kind of, I think, more the existential dread stems from for people in my generation, just folks in general, because unlike the Cuban Missile Crisis, where you could at least typically point to a few individuals and institutions, here we point at each other, we point at ourselves, we point at big companies, you point at governments that are failing, international institutions that are failing. You can point at just about everyone, and that becomes a very complicated problem. If you're pointing everywhere, you know, what do you do from there, though, once the pointing is stopped and you eventually say, all right, we can't keep doing that anymore. But again, the discourse some of these things that we're still saying and some of the ways people are still talking about it are how we were talking about it when Al Gore put out The Inconvenient Truth. So it's, I think, too, that adds to the dread as well. Mm. And what makes it so different from the Cuban Missile Crisis is that we just see a much different, a much larger and wider set of actors involved, and no one who we can really very clearly say, you have the power to make sure that we don't hit this kind of catastrophe point.
1: Yeah, no, that's very true. It's an existential crisis, but a different kind of beast for sure.
2: Exactly.
1: Well, Richard, I've had just had so much fun. I'm so glad you came in to
2: visit us today. Thank you for having me on.
1: And good luck with your show. And
2: thank you.
1: Little promo you did for us there, and we're gonna come back in 6 days and 22 hours, and I hope you'll join us here at the Agriculture Show. Don't forget to listen to Richard's show Friday nights. Well, I guess it's Saturday morning, actually.
2: No, Friday morning. Thursday nights.
1: Friday mornings.
2: Yep.
1: And with that, have a great week. We'll see you in 6 days and 22 hours. And if you eat this week, thank a farmer. And if you're a farmer, thank a consumer.
2: Apt words to kind of send us off.
1: And play that last song, and we'll see you next week.
2: There we go.
1: All right.

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0: Jimmy. 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

0: Looking for great food, cold drinks, and the ultimate place to hang out? 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Plus, there's a drink special every day of the week. Take the fun upstairs to our rooftop patio featuring turf, cornhole, giant Jenga, and other games that make every visit a great time with friends, family, or coworkers. 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We're open Sunday through Thursday, 11 to 11, Friday and Saturday, 11 to 12. So call us today and make a reservation and book your next event. That's Wild Wing at 321 Weber Street North. Hot wings, great sports, cold drinks, rooftop vibes, and good times all week long.
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